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0: Dinty Child, and that was a co-write with Mark Arely, History of the Future. Is that going to be on the new one?
1: It is.
0: Wow.
1: Yeah.
0: And the new one might be named what?
1: We were talking about campfire anthems.
0: Okay.
1: You know, I did a show at Passim. I live just a mile from Passim, so if he has a cancellation, if Matt has a cancellation, he'll put it out to Zach Hickman, myself, a few other people of like, hey, cancellation, can you put something together? So the other night I did a sing-along show where I projected the lyrics. I had a band, and I projected the lyrics and of songs, and just we just sang all the songs together. And boy, it's really fun on songs.

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But I must find my own road now to follow. 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I've got my suitcase, I must go now. I don't mind about the things you said. 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

0: 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Also happening tomorrow at 2, live on YouTube, The Sports Report. Vermont Public's Mitch Wortlieb speaks with UVM's new women's head basketball coach. And he'll preview the Best Day Ever documentary about the world's first fully adaptive mountain bike trail network in Vermont. You can find it on YouTube, The Sports Report.
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6: There once was a set of Royal Doulton Bunnykins china. Little bunnies danced on every little cup and every little bowl and every little plate. And by the time I was 18 or 19, the youngest in the family, there was only one Royal Doulton Bunnykins cup left. One day in New Hampshire, my mother cut flowers from her garden, and she took the flowers and she placed them in the last Royal Doulton Bunnykins cup. And she handed me the cup and she sent me off to my first apartment. And I loved the cup. I put my toothbrush in it every night. And a few years ago, I said, you know, I should wash the cup, because if you put your toothbrush in something every night, eventually there's like a residue buildup at the bottom. And the universe decided at that moment that I had owned the cup as long as I was supposed to. And it thrust it from my hands and it smashed it on my bathroom sink. And I was very loud about it. TR came in expecting to find me bleeding on the floor. TR, while I was miserable, took apart our bathroom sink, and he found every piece of the Royal Doulton Bunnykins cup. And he glued it back together again, and he brought it out to me, because that's what our partners do. They take our broken childhood, they try to put it back together again, and they hand it back to us in a somewhat nicer fashion. I had been sitting outside after trying to explain to my sister on the phone, you know, why do you call people when you're crying? Why do we do this? I'm always doing this. I'm stopping and calling people when I'm crying, and I can barely get it out. So I went outside with a piece of paper, because I was sure I had lost my childhood, had been in this last cup. So I started making a list of everything that had been in the cup that I no longer had. I was sure it was gone.

0: That's Ishna from their Way Out album and Drowsy Maggie set. Ishna will be performing over in Nelson at the end of the month, and next Sunday I'll be giving away tickets for that show. Before Ishna, you heard from Brandi Carlile, and that album is By the Way I Forgive You, and that tune, The Mother. And we started up that set with Barbara Dane and Mother Earth from the album Hot Jazz, Cool Blues, and Hard-Hitting Songs. This is The Folk Show. Can't wait to give away tickets for The Mammals. The Mammals performing in Peterborough on Friday. So if you want to win tickets for that, you just stick around. You'll have a chance. This is The Folk Show.
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1: Wendy in Peterborough, along with Tom. And in Hancock, Robin is listening. Laurel is in Shelburne, Vermont. Suzanne's listening in Barnstead. Matt and his family are listening in Bow, and also listening in the hills of Vermont. Donna, thank you so much for joining us here at the Folk Show. Up next, David Roth.

It's F word this and F word that. I can't control how you young people talk to one another. But I don't want to hear you use that F word with your mother. And there are lumberjacks from Kodiak vacationing in Anchorage, enchanted with their pine tar soup and caribou shampoo. With 7 weeks back pay stuffed in their aromatic woolens. It's from them that I'd expect to hear the F word, not from you. We sit down to have a chat. It's F word this, F word that. I can't control how you young people talk to one another. But I don't want to hear you use that F word with your mother. There are militant survivalists with Gucci bandoleros, taking tacky, khaki, walkie-talkies to the rendezvous, trading all the latest armor-piercing ammo information.

0: I'm Kate McNally saying so long for this edition of The Folks Show. Be safe. Stay well. Let's do it again next week.
1: President Trump says the U.S. is leading on AI and taking that message to China's leader, Xi Jinping.
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0: 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Hope you've enjoyed another evening of The Folks Show with Kate McNally. 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
5: Hello, I'm Georges Collinet with Afropop Worldwide from PRX. Today we take you to the Arabian Gulf, Saudi Arabia, Bahrain, Kuwait, Qatar, countries whose music has received surprisingly little attention on the international scene. Why surprising? Well, I think you will see what I mean when you hear the sounds and stories on this special hip-dip edition, Africans in the Arabian Gulf.

0: From Saudi Arabia, and before that Yemen, composer and singer Abderrab Idris with Halla. Now, if you go to our website, afropop.org, and look at Abderrab Idris's photograph, you might guess he is an African. His black skin and kinky hair would blend easily on the streets of Mogadishu or Mombasa. As we will see, the music of the Gulf, known as Khaliji, also has deep African roots. But first, a point of terminology. The Gulf we're talking about is also referred to as the Persian Gulf. However, in the countries we'll visit today, everyone calls it the Arabian Gulf, a fascinating, complex, and fast-changing cultural world.
1: As nation-states, the Arabian Gulf countries are very young.
0: That's author, musician, journalist, and independent scholar Joseph Browdy, our guide to the music on today's program.
1: There's six countries in the Arabian Gulf, and if you go back 100 years, there were none. That doesn't mean that there wasn't leadership. In fact, there was continuity between the leadership of the Arabian Gulf 300 years ago and the people who are in charge of the Arabian nation states today. While countries like Bahrain and the United Arab Emirates only won their independence and a seat at the United Nations in the early 70s, the tribes that are now their ruling families were in control of that terrain dating back centuries.

The Arabian Gulf states came on the map on the international stage with the discovery of oil. Long before that, they were on the map, but they were cultural backwaters. They were melting pots of culture. The indigenous Bedouin of the Arabian Gulf met cultural influences surrounding the Gulf from what were, way back when, political and cultural powerhouses like Iran, like India, and like the countries of East Africa. People came in, whether it be through slavery, through trade, through a variety of other contexts, they made their way into the Gulf and they brought their languages, their cultures, and their music.

0: We are hearing ensemble Mohammed bin Faris from Bahrain playing a semi-classical song called A Sot. The Sot's orchestral sound and formal aesthetics appear to have more in common with the classical music of the Arab Mediterranean world. But even here, we can discern a faint echo of Africa in the song's six-beat rhythm. If the Arabian Gulf is a cultural melting pot, no surprise that the world of Khaliji music is vast and varied, encompassing folkloric, classical, and popular sounds.
1: Khaliji music means Gulf music, and that is a new expression used to describe all the musical sounds from all of the Arabian Gulf countries. If you would talk to a guy 50 years ago, he didn't have that idea of a Gulf identity, a Gulf consciousness. That comes with the political sovereignty that these countries developed. It comes with the marketing of a type of music that melded through globalization into a coherent sound. If we break up Khaliji music, Gulf music, into its component parts, we hear strains from Africa and India and Iran and all kinds of indigenous Bedouin sounds that date way back before nation states and oil.

This is the sound of a Lewa ritual recorded in Bahrain in the 1970s by Danish musicologist Poul Rovsing Olsen. The Lewa is a dance ceremony long practiced in many parts of the Arabian Gulf, but Rovsing Olsen traced it back to Kenya and Tanzania. That wailing double reed oboe, the surnai, has cousins throughout the Islamic world, including in Morocco and Niger.

To give you a sense of the complex strains in today's Khaliji music, let's fast forward to a present-day hit by Kuwaiti singer Abdullah Al-Ruwaished. In this song, we hear 4 and 6 beat rhythms, an oud, an orchestra, a chorus, and a synthesizer, and yes, even a double reed wind instrument. A veritable history of the Arabian Gulf, all packed into a 6-minute pop song. Here is Abdullah Al-Ruwaished with Ahalifak, I swear to you.

0: Abdulal Rouaïched of Kuwait on Afropop Worldwide's Hip Deep Edition, Africans in the Arabian Gulf. Georges Collinet with you. 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Abdulal Rouaïched is one of the most popular singers in the Arabian Gulf style Khaliji. Our guide today, Joseph Browdy, visited Kuwait and met the dean of the High Institute of Music there, Bandar Ubaid, a Khaliji music authority. Here's Joseph Browdy.
1: I wanted to find out as much as I could about Gulf music, and so I figured why not go to the source. In the whole Gulf region, there's only one standing musical conservatory stuck between a chicken rotissimat and an Islamic charitable trust in a coastal suburb of Kuwait City. It's a quiet, unassuming building. You walk through a courtyard and you see men in white dishdashas and women veiled, clutching their instruments a little uneasily on a Sunday afternoon. It was exam day, the end of the semester, and the dean, Dr. Bandar Ubaid, was about to find out just how much they knew about Gulf music. I walked into the dean's office, and Dr. Bandar was ready with his oud. He's turbaned, he's mustached, and he's 6 feet tall. And he's got all of these friends hanging around with him, and they're singing, they're riffing on their own oud. Some of them are students, some of them are players in his band. And he has his oud always ready to break it out and offer a musical example to illustrate a point he's making in a conversation or a climactic moment in a story he wants to tell. That's the musical culture in this conservatory.
0: Bandar Ubaid uses his oud to demonstrate the varied strains in Khaliji music, some from Africa, but also India. Remember, India and Iran also have long histories of cultural interchange with the Arabian Gulf.

0: That distinctive pitch bending sound in the melody rings of the music of India. And that's no accident, because some of the early players of Gulf music actually learned to play and sing in India. They brought that music with them back to Kuwait, where music was severely discouraged by clerics for being forbidden by Islam. And they taught that music secretly to their students from generation to generation in cordoned off compounds by people who supported the spread of arts and culture. One of those people who came back from India in the late 19th century and covertly introduced that musical culture to the Gulf was Abdullah al-Faraj.
1: Abdullah al-Faraj هو مؤسس الفن الخليجي أقدر أقول لك نعم ومن الكويت انتشرت مدارس الفن الغنائي في الخليج لأنه كانوا يأتون فنانين الخليج
2: Bandar Ubaid says that many Kuwaitis see Abdul al-Faraj as the founder of Khaliji music and that it spread from Kuwait throughout the Gulf along with poetry and other art forms.
0: Dr. Bandar says that Abdullah al-Faraj, a Kuwaiti, is the founder of Gulf music, and maybe he's right. It certainly shows how proud he is of the Kuwaiti role in developing and maturing the music of the Gulf. But I will say that in traveling throughout the Gulf, I met many people who claimed that a local from their neighborhood was the founder of Gulf music. That shows us something universal about human nature. We learn from the cultures around us, and we come to love what we learn so much that we begin to claim it as our own.
2: Bandar Ubaid played Joseph Browdy on Arda, a patriotic war dance performed for kings and emirs throughout the Arabian Gulf. We'll hear Dr. Bandar's rendition, and then an archival recording of an Arda performed by male singers, backed by percussionists, playing tar and tabul drums, and also the castanets known as tus.

0: You might notice that in both these musical examples, there was a 6-beat rhythm. And that's a telltale sign of the influence of Africa. It's the same rhythm that you hear in many East African countries. And when you hear it in the Gulf, it's testimony to the influence of those African emigres who came to the Gulf region generations ago. The arva is a traditional Bedouin war dance sung by men before they go off to battle with their swords, or more recently their rifles, around and around in a circle. When in the 20th century, these young nation-states of the Arabian Gulf wanted their own national anthems, they reached back into their Bedouin tradition and their African rhythmic styles, and they fused these things together with the arva and turned them into nationalist songs. The song we just heard Dr. Bundar sing, Wallahi Ya Kuwaitna, which means, By God, O Kuwait of ours, is the Kuwaiti equivalent of God Bless America. And that says something profound about the culture of Kuwait and the cultures of the Gulf, that even in their most formal, proud, patriotic music, there's that distinctive trace of the rhythm of Africa.
1: Dr. Bundar pointed out another distinctive trace of Africa in Arabian Gulf music, the presence of 5-note or pentatonic scales. Using his oud, he performed a song originally played on the tambura lyre, a Gulf instrument, whose East African relatives include the Ethiopian krar.

0: That pentatonic scale is the unmistakable sound of East Africa, and Dr. Bendar doesn't deny it. On the contrary, he claps out the rhythm, the six-beat rhythm, and says this is African rhythm. These many vestiges fall into a medium of arts in the Gulf, which are referred to as patriated arts. That's their testimony to the fact that they come from outside the borders of Kuwait, but were embraced and integrated into the Kuwaiti family of artistic experiences.
1: Okay, time for some music. Let's sample a beautiful city called Khaliji, Songs of Love and Passion from the Arabian Gulf. The performers here are Nasser Moussa and Suhail Kasper, classically trained musicians from Jordan and Lebanon, respectively. The fact that such accomplished artists from other parts of the Arab world are now recording Khaliji music is a sure sign of the genre's rising profile. Here are Nasser Moussa and Suhail Kasper interpreting a love song by Kuwaiti pop star Abdulal Ruwaished.
2: رحلتي تركتيني شماتة وحشوة بلسان البشر جهلتي من فدى عمره وحياته وحاش غربان وسفر رحلتي

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0: Nasser Musa and Suhail Kaspar performing a Kuwaiti love song. You can read our conversation with Joseph Browdy and excerpts from his interviews with Arabian Gulf musicians on our website, afropop.org. Coming up, the music of the Pearl Divers of Bahrain and Sudanese Sufis in Qatar. I'm Georges Collinet, and you're listening to Afropop Worldwide from PRX.
1: President Trump says the U.S. is leading China on AI, the state and stakes of that competition on the next morning edition from NPR News.

0: This is the sound of pearl divers singing motivational songs created to accompany the arduous journey to the Arabian Gulf's oyster beds and the perilous work that went on there. Pearl diving is an ancient practice in the Gulf, going back as far as 2500 BC.
1: Diving for pearls probably sounds a little obscure or exotic today, but if you think back to before the discovery of oil, it was the number one industry in the Arabian Gulf, in Bahrain, in Qatar, Kuwait, Abu Dhabi. That, aside from gold smuggling, was king. It was also a rather dangerous industry for the many pearl divers who went on board those ships and plunged themselves deep into the water in search of the oyster's golden egg. Pearl diving as an industry barely survives in the Gulf. They've been upstaged by cheaper labor in places like the Philippines and even Japan. What does survive from that industry is the musical organization of the workers into a chorus of 35 or 40 men who used to fill a boat, and every crew had its one or two nahams, those semi-professional singers who led the singing. They may no longer board a ship, but those nahams are now prized preservationist artists who sing into microphones in the Gulf Folklore Center in Qatar and all over the region.
0: The pearl diving musical repertoire includes songs for all occasions, for the launching of boats,

The long journeys and terrifying storms Sigurs encountered for all phases of the brutal labor itself, and even songs the women sang while waiting for their husbands and sons to return. In this one, A Top Top, the woman asked the sea to repent for killing their children.

The ancient art form of pearl diving songs has complex roots that can never be fully untangled. Many divers came from India and even Sri Lanka, but also East Africa. In another Afropop program, we considered the legacy of African slaves in Islamic lands, and we know that Africans were forced to do some of the most difficult and dangerous tasks associated with pearl diving. So it is no surprise that musicologists detect Africanisms in the rhythmic cycles and vocal refrains in pearl diving songs. Here is an example, a Fijiri, or Song of Dawn, typically sung when the boats are forced into shallow water to await more favorable diving conditions.

0: Joseph Browdy says that pearl diving songs are not the only places where traces of African language survive in the Arabian Gulf.
1: Bahrainis of African origin all speak Arabic, and their dialect is not very different from Bahrainis of Bedouin origin. But if you go back to the 40s, you're going to hear songs that were sung by those African Bahrainis in Swahili. Some of those songs still survive, and a few of the refrains are still familiar to Bahrainis who don't remember even a trace of the Swahili language. It's sort of the equivalent of the American song Aiko Aiko, which comes from an old African language and has been built into an American pop song by people who no longer remember what it used to mean.
2: And if you don't like what the big chief said, you just shock move me down here.

0: Finale. Giacomo Finale, indeed. But before we get carried away, there's quite a big difference between Africanisms in American culture and in the cultures of the Arabian Gulf.
1: Western scholars who used to come to Bahrain in the 70s and study the music and culture of the place used to try to look at the people of Bahrain through the prism of a black community and a white community. But when you look at the way Bahrain's people talk about themselves, they don't really parse it quite that way. There are no journals of African Bahraini studies. There are no black community associations of Bahraini nationals. That said, there is an awareness and a consciousness of African roots in Bahrain's identity, and there is pride on the part of Bahrainis at pointing out that some of the ministers in Bahrain's cabinet today are of African origin.
0: In Bahrain, Joseph Rowdy sought out another distinguished expert on the music of the Arabian Gulf, Ahmed Al-Jumeiri.
1: Ahmed Al-Jumeiri is the most powerful musician in Bahrain. He has a seat at the table of the Ministry of Information and Culture, which means that he helps set the cultural agenda for the Bahraini educational system, for Bahraini festivals, and indeed for cultural policy for the kingdom as a whole. I met him in one of the main offices of the Bahraini Ministry of Information and Culture, which is also the place where the Bahraini National Orchestra rehearses. And while we were setting up the microphones, the adjoining room was filling up with players, about 30 or 35 strong, split down the middle between people whose faces and complexions look plainly Arab Bedouin and others of darker complexion who appear to look like anybody you'd find in East Africa.

0: Ahmed El-Jumeiri was every bit the straight shooter about Bahraini history that Dr. Bender was in Kuwait. He plainly acknowledged the history of slavery in his country, which had such a profound impact on the history of culture in Bahrain.
1: لا هذا شيء قديم قدم الزمان يعني تعرف انت في من قرنين تقريبا كان في تجارة الرقيق وانتشر في العالم كله وكان من ضمنها في تجارة رقيق في الدول العربية.
2: Ahmed Al-Jumeiri saying that Africans came to the Persian Gulf mostly as slaves some 200 years ago and earlier. But he also points out that many Africans have arrived more recently as paid workers in the pearl diving industry and other trades. As Joseph Browdy observed throughout the Arabian Gulf, the descendants of these workers and freed slaves have now melded into the general population. Like Bandar Ubaid in Kuwait, Ahmed Al-Jumeiri had his oud on hand, and he demonstrated a number of distinctive Gulf musical genres, like mawal, rhythmless vocal improvisation, and this one, a sot, or dance composition.

0: Ahmed Al-Jumeiri also gave Joseph a local spin on the pan-Arab art of the taqsim.
1: Taqsim is a word Arabs use for a rhythmless improvisation on the oud and typically resolves, spilling into a song that you dance to. What's striking about the taqsim is how it's been streamlined with the advent of records and radio across the Arab world. A handful of really famous musicians in Egypt and Syria perfected a style of taqsim playing which is now imitated all over the Arab world. It's got a flamenco sound to it, it's got sort of a Mediterranean flavor that probably would never have been heard in the backwaters of Arabia before. I wanted to know what a taqsim used to sound like before the spread of records from faraway Mediterranean shores. And I asked Dr. Ahmed Al-Jumeiri if he could play one that he remembered from his childhood.
0: And sure enough, he could, accompanied here by rhythmless mawal singing.

I'm an oud player, and it was really exciting to me to hear this window into a world long gone that you don't hear and has barely been preserved, of an old-fashioned style of playing taksim, nothing like the Egyptian flamenco flash that's imitated across the region today, that's got these lean, meandering riffs, percussive, emphatic, maybe a little belabored, desert licks.

Sitting at Ahmed Al-Jumeiri's side during this interview was a singer named Huda Abdullah, a decidedly modern figure who listed among her influences Feroz, Barbara Streisand, and Guns N' Roses. Here's a sample.

0: Joseph Browdy says that when we come to the contemporary popular music of the Arabian Gulf, we cannot escape the impact of oil.
1: Oil discoveries happened in the early 20th century throughout the Gulf states. These discoveries transformed the economies and the cultures of the Gulf. Before the discovery of oil, most of the new arrivals in the Gulf came from the neighborhood. They came from India, from Iran, from African countries. After the discovery of oil, people came from all over the world, from Europe, from North and South America, from elsewhere, as workers, as advisors for oil companies. They brought with them their culture. When you hear the electric guitar and a Western melody on a Gulf album, you know that's the sound of oil. If not for the discovery of oil, there'd be no band in Kuwait called Miami. شوفوا شوفوا البيضة أحلى شوفوا شوفوا البيضة أحلى شوفوا شوفوا السمرة أحلى شوفوا شوفوا السمرة أحلى سمرة بيضة بيضة سمرة بيضة سمرة بيضة سمرة

Okay, this may be oil boom pop music, but it's loaded with distinctive golf elements. The djerba bagpipe, hand clapping and chanting, reminiscent of the Pearl Divers songs, and lots of African-derived 12-8 rhythm.

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Coming up, Qatar, the last stop on our Arabian Gulf tour. But for now, let's keep the Khaliji pop flowing with a recent track from Kuwait's Nabil Shahin.

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0: Joseph Browdy's last stop in the Arabian Gulf was the independent-minded nation of Qatar, home of the famed Arabic-language television station, Al Jazeera. In Qatar, Joseph saw the 21st-century face of African immigration to the Arabian Gulf.
1: The waves of people traffic from East Africa and the Horn of Africa into the Gulf never really stopped. Today, years after the discovery of oil, you have Africans coming as guest workers in a country like Qatar. Some of them stay on for decades. Abu Bakr al-Qadhi is a person I met in Qatar who's lived there for 18 years. He's Sudanese, and he works in Qatar as a lawyer. What I discovered as I got to know Abu Bakr and his friends in Qatar is that there's a Sudanese community that maintains cultural ties with each other. And they're right there in Qatar, and they have a little bit of freedom to talk about politics and talk about their culture and even engage in those mystical Sufi evenings that were typical in their home country.
0: 500 years ago, Sufi orders existed side by side with other Muslim sects throughout the Gulf region. But today, largely due to the conservative influence of Saudi Arabian Wahhabism, Sufism has been almost entirely eliminated. Joseph's Sudanese friend introduced him to a hidden world.
1: Abu Bakr al-Qadhi took me in for an evening of mystical chanting of a Sufi variety, but it wasn't Qatari. These were all fellow Sudanese nationals who have their own pedigree of Sufism stretching back centuries in Sudan and who have brought their Sufi traditions with them to the shores of the Arabian Gulf. Qatar allows its Sudanese and Egyptian Sufis to practice their mystical traditions within their living rooms. But there are some rules. They're not allowed to take it out into the public sphere, and they're not allowed to bring Qataris in with them.

Everybody in this room was Sudanese, and it was an interesting melting pot of Sudan that in today's atmosphere of civil war and ethnic strife, you won't find in Sudan. You have people from the south getting together with people from the north, and indeed a handful of Darfuris

This very gripping, soulful sound of African Sufism has its roots not only in the Muslim mystical tradition, but in the Zar tradition of animists in Africa that are doing similar things, albeit with different texts. The Zar tradition involves possession and healing. And this evening, I watched a sort of an equivalent of possession happening right in front of me. A man started jerking bodily in an uncontrollable way in the middle of his chant. And I asked him after the break, and we were having some food, how'd that happen? What's going on? He said that the spirit of the Prophet Muhammad had overwhelmed him, and he was feeling them deep in his bones. His description might sound monotheistic enough, but that whole bodily possession experience is deeply intertwined with African animist mystical traditions, whether he uses those terms or not.

0: There are thousands of Darfuris in Qatar and maybe tens of thousands of Darfuris in the whole Arabian Gulf. They came there in the 70s when the Gulf rulers were building up their armed forces and they were stocked by Darfuri soldiers. Now Darfuris are well-heeled merchants in the Gulf, and they're a lifeline to their brethren in the Sudanese interior who are now suffering from a campaign of genocide or ethnic cleansing. My friend Abu Bakr al-Qadhi here in Qatar organized a group of Darfuris and got them together with Sudanese from all over the country, including the Khartoum capital, including the south, and they had political discussions and talked about a campaign of activism they could wage from Qatari soil in support of Darfur and building solidarity in the Arab world for the people of Darfur.
1: But, Joseph found, rather like anti-genocide activists in the West, these Darfuris face a difficult challenge. Many Qataris feel a sense of pan-Arab solidarity with the Sudanese government, and some believe that the Western media has simply fabricated tales of genocide there. In any case, this is a fascinating example of contemporary African politics playing out in Arab lands.

traveling through the Gulf and listening to the sounds of Gulf music as it's evolved over the past 100 years, it's amazing to see how much has changed through the discovery of oil in the 30s and the independence movements of the 70s, the formation of a self-identifying Gulf style of music in the 90s and in the early 21st century. I think that going forward, what I'm going to be listening for is a more sophisticated, more nuanced Gulf identity that is more proudly proclaiming its component parts. A Gulf identity that is reaching into Africa as well as into its Arab neighbors in cultural kinship, so that the Gulf is more than just a component part of the Arab world. It's a region with its own unique trajectory and has a special role to play not only in the future history of the Middle East, but also in the future of Africa.

0: especially exciting and important, I think, to talk about the roots of Gulf music today at a time when you have these drawing of lines between national borders and ethnic conflicts throughout the Middle East and Africa. When people stop and look at the history of the music that's closest to their hearts, they realize how that music is inevitably a hybrid of cultures. The African tradition in the Kuwaiti nationalist song, the Jewish artists who played in Kuwait City and wrote some of the songs that are sung by Muslims today. As an Iraqi Jewish American, it's especially interesting to hear about the Jewish role in Kuwaiti music, which is small but quite distinctive. And I think that it's worth something to bear these roots in mind as we trace the musical history of the Gulf, because acknowledging the blurred boundaries between ethnicities and nations is a part of healing ethnic rifts going forward in these troubled parts of the world.
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3: The French President Emmanuel Macron has said that the era of a French sphere of influence in Francophone Africa is over.
2: A Syrian security official, who's the cousin of the former President Bashar al-Assad, has appeared in court in Damascus.
3: And we'll hear why paternity testing is a growing topic of conversation across Africa. But first, this news.
4: BBC News with Neil Nunes. The U.S. Department of Health and Human Services has said one of the 17 Americans being repatriated from the hantavirus-struck cruise ship HMV Hondius has tested positive for the transmissible Andes

0: Vermont Public's live stream service is supported by ARC Mechanical, Mitsubishi electric heat pump experts in eastern Vermont and western New Hampshire, installing efficient heat pumps that cool in summer and heat in winter to help maximize comfort and minimize a carbon footprint. ARCMECH.com.
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2: China holds huge economic and strategic leverage over the U.S. That's because the country largely controls global access to critical minerals, minerals that the U.S. military cannot function without.
3: This little backwoods Montana company is suddenly a hub of some very, very important materials.
2: Why the U.S. government is pouring millions into a Montana mining company. On the next All Things Considered from NPR News.

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1: 10 weeks after the U.S. and Israel attacked Iran, a ceasefire has grown shakier. Hopes for the latest peace plan fizzled when President Trump rejected Iran's response. Among the countries with deep economic ties to China, to Iran, is China. Trump is headed there this week for a high-stakes summit with leader Xi Jinping. Advocates for arrested Christian leaders and journalists in China are hoping to highlight their plight. NPR's Emily Fang reports the family of one imprisoned journalist is pleading for his release.
2: The family of Chinese journalist Dong Yuyu says his health condition is dire, and they're asking China to release the editor. Dong is currently serving a 7-year prison sentence, with Chinese prosecutors arguing during his 2024 trial that his meetings with foreign journalists and Japanese diplomats were evidence of espionage. Dong's family has always denied these charges, and they say the case is an example of sharply worsening conditions for foreign and domestic press in China. Dong's son says his father is forced to work long hours in prison making clothes, and that doctors discovered a lung tumor recently. Emily Fang, NPR News.
1: Oil prices rose again overnight. Nationally, the price at the pump is up about $1.50 a gallon since the war in Iran began. The U.S. Energy Secretary has floated the idea of pausing the federal gas tax about 18 cents a gallon. This is NPR News.
3: And this is Vermont Public News. I'm Jen Jarecki. Some health and environmental advocates have been trying for years to convince states in the U.S. to ban paraquat. It is a highly toxic herbicide that studies have linked to Parkinson's disease. As Vermont Public's Lola Dufour reports, the Green Mountain State could be the first in the nation to do so.
4: The state Senate has approved legislation that would fully ban the weed killer after 2030 in Vermont. The House approved a similar measure in March. Farmers would still be able to use paraquat until that time, but only if they get special permission from the state. Governor Phil Scott hasn't yet said whether he supports the effort. Lola Dufour, Vermont Public.
3: A grassroots effort to build a new skate park in Waterbury is paying off. The park recently opened for the summer season. It replaced one built in 2010 that became too dangerous to use over time. Jake Ferreira is a member of the Waterbury Skate Park Coalition. He says it's been a great addition to the town, and not just for skaters.
5: I've just heard from so many people in the community how stoked they are to see a project get built.
3: Coming up at 7:45, we're going to take a ride over to the new skate park in Waterbury to hear from more folks who helped to make it happen. Turning to the forecast, variable sun and clouds with more clouds midday and afternoon and an isolated shower over the higher terrain north. It'll be pretty cool today. Highs in the low to mid-50s north, 50s to low 60s in the Champlain Valley and south. We do have a frost advisory this morning outside the Champlain Valley, northern mountains, and in southern New Hampshire. For tonight, partly cloudy, then becoming mostly clear and chilly. Lows tonight in the 30s, falling to 25 to 30 in the cold spots with scattered to widespread frost. 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
7: 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I'm Amy Martinez in Los Angeles, California.
8: And I'm Michelle Martin in Washington, D.C. Good morning. President Trump will visit China this week, where he will meet with Chinese leader Xi Jinping. One of the big things they're expected to

0: This is NPR News.
1: And you're listening on Vermont Public. It's 7:42. Coming up next, a grassroots effort to build a new skate park in Waterbury is paying off. The park recently opened for the summer season. And up next, we're going to take a ride over to the new skate park to hear from folks who helped to make it happen. A bit later this hour, an orchestra performs the world premiere of a piece by the late Earth, Wind & Fire founder Maurice White, 23 years after it was composed. 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
2: From the Fairbanks Museum in St. Johnsbury, this is the Eye on the Sky Farm and Garden Forecast. The sun rose this morning at 5:28 and will set at 8:06, length of the day 14 hours and 38 minutes. We start this morning with frost advisories outside the Champlain Valley in southern New Hampshire and not including the northern mountains just yet where the growing season hasn't started. Today will feature varying amounts of clouds and sun, and there'll be more afternoon clouds, even a couple of stray showers or sprinkles, mostly over the higher terrain north, but it'll cover less than 20% of the area, and amounts will be less than a tenth of an inch. Then tonight, I think a colder night. Skies will clear out, temperatures will drop to the 30s, but 20s in many of the colder locations, so scattered to widespread frost expected for tonight. Frost advisories likely to be issued again outside the Champlain Valley. Not quite so cold later this week due to clouds and showers. I'm meteorologist Mark Breen with an Eye on the Sky.
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1: Good morning. You're listening to Morning Edition on Vermont Public. I'm Jen Jarecki. It's 7:45. The new Waterbury Skate Park is open for its first Vermont summer after years of planning, fundraising, and construction. George Carnady with the University of Vermont Community News Service recently visited.
4: At the Waterbury Skate Park, the sound hits you first. Wheels against concrete, boards snapping up and down. 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
4: Conversation, community.
6: I've been skating since I was 12. That's like 39 years. My gosh.
4: Brian Glennie is a longtime skater and a philosophy professor at Norwich University. He's written several essays about how skateboarding can make cities better.
6: You could almost think of skate parks as like a natural reserve, right? So think of like rare species that are protected in these reserves. And so we feel protected here, we can relax, we can socialize. And what a skate park has become then is like a community building space for us, particularly ones like this that are basically built by skaters.
4: Built by skaters like Jeff Hall. He grew up in Warren, and he's been skating since he was a little kid.
7: My dad bought me a skateboard for, it was the day before my 8th birthday, so I've been skateboarding ever since, man.
4: Hall runs Catamount Skate Parks, a skate park design and construction company. He's helped build skate parks across the country and Vermont, including this one.
7: We worked with the Waterbury Skate Park Committee for 5, maybe even 6 years, kind of just trying to help them work through the whole process so we could get the thing constructed.
4: Waterbury built its first skate park here at Hope Davy Park in 2010. A decade later, the wooden ramps were starting to fall apart. So in 2019, pro snowboarder Jake Blauvelt, who grew up skating here, proposed building a new concrete park. The Waterbury Rotary Club donated $5,000 to get the project started. That effort grew into the Waterbury Skate Park Coalition, a grassroots group that raised more than $250,000 and partnered with Catamount Skate Parks to design and build the new facility. Jeff Hall of Catamount Skate Parks says he does this work because he loves skating and the community around it.
7: It's the funnest thing I've ever done. Makes me feel good. It's a good workout. You know, you go skate with your friends or even strangers, and you develop like this, like a brotherhood.
4: That brotherhood is evident in a new statue at the skate park, dedicated to South Burlington skater Declan Quinlan, who died in a skateboarding accident in 2017.
7: You know, it's important for who we built it for.
4: Jake Ferreira is one of the members of the Waterbury Skate Park Coalition. He says the new park isn't cookie cutter. It's got personality and some features that no other skate park in Vermont has.
0: And I've just heard from so many people in the community how stoked they are to see a project get built. And, you know, the non-skaters, I really just appreciated the fact that we were able to get it done. And to see something happen, Waterbury, that can really push, you know, the recreation scene forward.
4: Ferreira says he thinks the park has already brought more people to Waterbury and helped the local economy.
0: You know, just another thing to put Waterbury on the map as, you know, a self-branded crossroads of recreation for the state. So it's kind of just another feather in the cap there.
4: There may be more new parks in Vermont in the coming years. Bennington also recently opened a new park. And Windsor, Bristol, and Middlebury all have skate park projects in the works. With reporter Jackson Bartels, I'm George Carnegie, University of Vermont Community News Service.
1: 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I'm Jen Jarecki. I had the privilege of knowing Declan Quinlan, who was an amazing human being and talented skater. I imagine he would have loved the opening of a new skate park in Vermont, and I look forward to seeing that statue in his honor. 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It's 7:49.
5: 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I'm your host, Mitch Wertlieb, and on our next episode, we speak with UVM's new women's head basketball coach, Maureen McGarrity. The VPA settles a lawsuit over a transgender athlete, and a documentary about the world's first fully adaptive mountain bike trail network. 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
1: In the forecast for our Monday, it's going to be partly sunny with some more afternoon clouds and an isolated shower north. Highs 50s to low 60s today, and we do have a frost advisory this morning outside the Champlain Valley, northern mountains, and southern New Hampshire. 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Coming up from NPR, the Trump administration restored some of the billions of dollars previously frozen or withheld from research institutions and agencies. But some researchers say it is too late to save their work. That story just ahead. We've also got local news on the way. That's coming up at 8:04. The University of Vermont wants to build a $175 million athletic and entertainment venue, and it is asking Vermont lawmakers to chip in taxpayer money to support the project. And Swanson Electric is asking state regulators for a 30% hike this spring. We're going to bring you more on that story from Vermont Public's Abigail Giles. If for any reason you can't stay with us till 8:04, you can find news right now on the Vermont Public app or at vermontpublic.org.
9: It's Morning Edition from NPR News. I'm Michelle Martin.
10: And I'm A. Martinez. Science has taken a beating under President Trump. Last year, the administration tried to freeze or withhold billions of dollars to major research institutions and agencies. Some of that money has been restored, but as NPR's Katie Riddle reports, some researchers say it's too late to save their work.
11: There's a laboratory at Harvard that now stands empty, except on this day for Professor Sean Eddy. He is the head of this lab and one of the few researchers who survived last year's cuts.
12: seeing these labs empty is this is not the way it's supposed to be. This was a very vibrant lab.
11: When the space was built more than 10 years ago, Eddie worked closely with an architect to design it. On the wall are pictures of animals. His daughter, who was 12 at the time, stenciled them for him.
12: There's a zebra finch. There's a bacterial virus called T4 that I did my thesis on.
11: Eddie is a computational biologist. For him, this work comes down to one simple question.
12: So I'm really interested in the origin of life. I want to know where it all came from.
11: Eddie and his team spent years building software. Scientists around the world now use these tools to compare DNA and protein sequences, identify genes, and predict what they do. Their work underpins countless studies, including research related to cancer and neurodevelopmental disorders.
12: It's a universal technique that everybody in this field uses.
11: Eddie says it's hard to quantify how much modern science relies on his team's work. It's as ubiquitous as microscopes or pipettes.
12: It's actually very affirming for me to pick up sort of semi-random papers in the literature in fields that I care about and see them using our software over and over and over again.
11: In 2025, Eddie received a letter from the National Institutes of Health.
12: It informed us that my work had been determined to be of absolutely no value to the U.S. taxpayer, and therefore it was being specifically terminated.
11: He had more than a dozen people working for him. Over the last year, he's had to let almost all of them go. He did his best to help them find jobs elsewhere. Eddie says he has given up on any dream that his funding would be restored.
12: I haven't talked to my program officer in years now, and my guess is that he's under instructions not to talk to me. So we're just sort of left guessing what the status of the grant is.
11: Advocacy groups have been sounding alarm bells about a lack of transparency at NIH. Money approved by Congress this year has been slow to reach researchers, they say. Analysis from the Association of American Universities showed that NIH issued 66% fewer grant awards in the first few months of 2026 than they did in previous years.
13: In the past, you had a pretty good sense of how NIH was going to behave.
11: Jeremy Berg is a former high-ranking official at NIH. He's now become a kind of watchdog for the organization, tracking how it's changing under the Trump administration. Berg says in the past, the agency took care to be clear about deadlines, funding forecasts, and expectations from researchers. This reliability fostered good science.
13: And now that level of trust is pretty much gone.
11: In an email, a representative from HHS, Andrew Nixon, acknowledged the slowdown in funding. He blamed Democrats for the federal shutdown that slowed funding to federal agencies. Nixon said that, quote, timelines have returned to typical funding patterns, unquote. Even if that's the case, it's too late for Sean Eddy. He doesn't see his lab coming back, even if his funding was restored.
12: I think that this is something on the order of a 10-year hit to a lab, and therefore for someone of my career stage, this is probably not recoverable.
11: Eddie is 60. He had planned to work another 10 years with his team. Instead, he will do what work he can on his own. Walking through the empty lab, he looks at the desks where his colleagues used to sit.
12: This one's empty. This one's empty.
14: So, what will happen, you think, to this space?
12: I think we need to give it to a new computational faculty member. I'm perfectly happy to do that.
14: If somebody could rebuild a new lab.
12: And that's the problem. For now, we are not envisioning getting new faculty.
11: Eddie says he's planning to keep looking for the origin of life, but he's not as hopeful he'll find it all by himself. Katie Riddle, NPR News, Boston.
9: Songwriter Maurice White is best known as the founder and lead songwriter for Earth, Wind, and Fire. Do you remember when it first died, September? He also wrote orchestral music that is only now reaching the public, 23 years after White composed it.

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1: And this is member funded Vermont Public. It is 8:19. We've got local news on the way. That's coming up at 8:31. Vermont State Parks will offer free admission again this season for some residents with low incomes. It's part of a program the nonprofit Vermont Parks Forever launched last year. And coming up from NPR, some say it is time to consider prosecuting AI models for breaking the law. Others say that would be an insult to humanity. But some states are considering laws blocking AI personhood. We bring you these stories with support from listeners like you and Kinney Drugs, with pharmacists committed to health and wellness, locally focused and part of communities in Vermont, New York, and New Hampshire. Locations at kinneydrugs.com.

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2: Overdose deaths in Vermont have declined for 3 years in a row. Most of those fatalities involved fentanyl. I'm Michaela Lafrak. On the next Vermont Edition, new data on drug overdoses. We'll break down the data with the state's Department of Health. Plus, an infant formula factory in Georgia, Vermont, prepares to shut down. More than 420 jobs are at stake. If you will be affected, email VermontEdition at vermontpublic.org and tune in today at noon.
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3: Live from NPR News in Washington, I'm Amy Held. The U.S. and Iran have hit an impasse.

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1: Spend over the next 3 years. That's on top of billions in supplemental funding they received last summer. But Congress's annual funding process is typically a way to exercise oversight into how an agency is conducting its work. ICE and CBP could soon be insulated from that pressure. Still, Congress has other tools like forcing officials to testify, and coming out of the longest agency shutdown in U.S. government history, 3 years of funding will give stability to a central pillar of Trump's domestic agenda, mass deportation. Eric McDaniel, NPR News, Washington.
2: An American who tested positive for hantavirus is being treated at a biocontainment unit in Nebraska. One of 17 who have evacuated a cruise ship at the center of a deadly outbreak. The U.S. government says another American is showing mild symptoms. Health officials say hantavirus is not easily spread. This is NPR News.
3: I'm Jen Jarecki with Vermont Public News. Good morning. Vermont State Parks will offer free admission again this season for some residents with low incomes. It's part of a program the nonprofit Vermont Parks Forever launched last year. Claire McDonald with the University of Vermont Community News Service has more on who qualifies.
4: If you have an EBT or WIC card with active benefits, all you have to do is bring it with you to one of Vermont's 55 state parks, and you and your household can enter for free for the day. Individuals enrolled in Three Squares Vermont, the Essential Person Program, Fuel Assistance, General Assistance, and Reach Up are also eligible. Sarah Albergany Winters is the Executive Director of Vermont Parks Forever. She says the program's pilot year was a success. 30,000 day visits happened because of it, and she hopes to expand its reach this season.
5: We know how beneficial time spent outdoors is for people's mental health and physical health and for our community's health. So the more people we get out into the parks to enjoy them, the stronger and healthier our Vermont community is.
4: Most state parks will open on May 22nd. For the University of Vermont Community News Service, I'm Claire McDonald.
3: Eight towns in the Northeast Kingdom now have what are known as resilience hubs. These spaces centralize community-level emergency response, particularly for floods. Audrey Grant works for Northeast Kingdom Organizing. They helped set up the eight hubs in the NEK. Grant spoke on Vermont Edition last week and says the hubs are staffed with volunteers even when there's no disaster.
6: So the goal is to basically have these resilience hubs operating in some capacity during the sunny skies. So really intentional community building, really intentional listening, doing outreach to vulnerable communities that maybe don't have a lot of trust with government systems.
3: She says that way, when a storm or other disaster does happen, community members already know who is most vulnerable and who to reach out to. It'll be partly sunny today with some more afternoon clouds and an isolated shower north, highs in the 50s to low 60s. And we have a frost advisory this morning outside the Champlain Valley, northern mountains, and southern New Hampshire. 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
8: It's Morning Edition from NPR News. I'm A. Martinez in Los Angeles, California.
9: And I'm Michelle Martin in Washington, D.C. Good morning. Congress is back after a week-long break.
8: Now, the focus on passing 3 years of funding for immigration enforcement, the goal is to take care of the most controversial piece of President Trump's agenda for the rest of his term.
9: NPR Congress reporter Eric McDaniel is here to tell us more about this. Good morning.
10: Good morning.
9: Is it normal to pass 3 years of funding in one go?
10: No, definitely not. Generally, Immigrations and Customs Enforcement, ICE, and Customs and Border Protection are funded on the same cycle as everything else, October through September. But because of the fight over how ICE and Border Patrol have conducted Trump's mass deportation agenda, federal agents killed two citizens in Minnesota earlier this year,

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1: It's 8:42 on a Monday, and we are headed from the world of U.S. elections to American sports. The WNBA's regular season is now underway, and the league is bigger. It features two new expansion teams and the return of star Caitlin Clark, who was sidelined much of last season. That story after we take in today's farm and garden forecast. 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And Higher Ground, announcing a second night of Gregory Alan Isakov with Vermont Symphony Orchestra on August 25th at Shelburne Museum. 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
2: From the Fairbanks Museum in St. Johnsbury, this is the Eye on the Sky Farm and Garden Forecast. The sun rose this morning at 5:28 and will set at 8:06, length of the day 14 hours and 38 minutes. We start this morning with frost advisories outside the Champlain Valley in southern New Hampshire and not including the northern mountains just yet, where the growing season hasn't started. Today will feature varying amounts of clouds and sun, and there'll be more afternoon clouds, even a couple of stray showers or sprinkles, mostly over the higher terrain north, but it'll cover less than 20% of the area, and amounts will be less than a tenth of an inch. Then tonight, I think a colder night. Skies will clear out, temperatures will drop to the 30s, but 20s in many of the colder locations, so scattered to widespread frost expected for tonight. Frost advisories likely to be issued again outside the Champlain Valley. Not quite so cold later this week due to clouds and showers. I'm meteorologist Mark Breen with an Eye on the Sky.
3: Good morning, I'm Michelle Martin. In some workplaces, the sound of keyboard clicks is being replaced by whispers. The Wall Street Journal reported on people who are increasingly talking to their AI tools. The co-founder of HR company Gusto encourages in-office chatting. He tells his employees the office of the future will sound more like a sales floor, and he talks to his AI all day. But as is so often the case, some people are chatting a little too loud. AI can't get annoyed, but your coworkers can. It's Morning Edition.
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0: 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I'm Amy Martinez.
3: And I'm Michelle Martin. Good morning. The WNBA season is here. Yay! This past weekend, the league's two new teams played their first regular season games. And among the stars back in action is the Indiana Fever guard Caitlin Clark, who is healthy after missing most of last season with injuries. NPR sports correspondent Becky Sullivan is with us now to bring us all up to date. Becky, good morning.
5: Good morning, Michelle.
3: So the two new teams are the Toronto Tempo and the Portland Fire. How'd they do?
5: Yeah. I mean, this is big, adding both these teams. This is bringing the WNBA now to 15 teams. They got to host their first games this weekend. The stands were packed. Both teams lost, unfortunately, but the fans showed out, 8,200 fans in Toronto, which was a sellout, and then more than 19,000 in Portland, who play in the same arena as the NBA's Trailblazers. They gave the Fire a big standing ovation, even as the team lost by 15. It's just like a cool moment for both of these teams playing their first games. A Toronto Tempo player named Temi Fogbenleye said something that really stuck with me headed into the season. She is actually now on her second new team in a row because she played for the Golden State Valkyries, which, as you know, Michelle, was the new team last season when they joined the league. And here's what Temi said about that experience.
6: Everything we do here is basically history making. You know, that's the same thing as it was last season in San Francisco. So it's like everything is like a big deal. But I think it's important to what I learned from my experience last season is just to take it all in your stride. Don't get too high, don't get too low, but just enjoy it.
3: You know, That's kind of a good philosophy for the fans, right? To be into, right?
5: Yes. Yeah, exactly. I do think it is hard for an expansion team in any sport, really, to be great. So I think you do have to keep the expectations in check. But using the Valkyries, as we talked about, for a standard last year, they did reach the playoffs. That's a great first season for an expansion team. And they set high bars in other ways, too, including in attendance. Golden State led the league in attendance last year. 18,000 fans each game on average. They, in fact, set an all-time attendance record for a single season. So that kind of engagement, you know, that buy-in from locals who are sort of instantly becoming a big fan base, that's the goal. And by the way, of course, there are still three more new WNBA teams to come over the next few years in Philadelphia, Cleveland, and Detroit.
3: Okay, let's talk Caitlin Clark, who missed all but 13 games last season. She is back. How'd she look?
5: Yeah, she played 31 minutes. She scored 20 points. You know, the Fever, their goal with her this season is to let her play off the ball a little more so she's not handling the ball so much, so she's not coming into so much contact all the time. Afterwards, she said she had some first game jitters, but she worked through them. The Fever did lose that opening game to the Dallas Wings, who have their own young, awesome superstar in Paige Beckers, who looked great. But with the Fever and Caitlin Clark, you know, last year they reached the playoffs even without her. They made it all the way to the semifinals. And so with her, the thinking is they should be a title contender, so it's a long season ahead.
3: So how? What about Angel Reese?
5: Yeah, I mean, so Angel Reese, she was, you know, the main piece in a big trade with the Atlanta Dream and the Chicago Sky. So she's now playing for Atlanta. That big trade for them paid off with her. She had the game-winning block in their opening game over the Minnesota Lynx. They look pretty exciting. You know, in terms of other contenders, I think the Las Vegas Aces, you got to mention them. They've won three of the past four titles. How could you not? The four-time MVP Asia Wilson, of course, playing for them. They had a mixed results this weekend. The New York Liberty also came into the season as favorites to win it all. They are now 2-0.
3: All right.
5: So they are living up to the hype so far.
3: Living up to the hype, as is NPR's Becky Sullivan. Becky, thank you.
5: Of course. You're welcome.
3: It's Morning Edition from NPR News. I'm Michelle Martin.
0: And I'm A. Martinez.
1: I'm Jen Jarecki. You're listening to Morning Edition on Vermont Public, and we have some sports news on the way. The second round of the Stanley Cup playoffs continue, and the Montreal Canadiens are celebrating two big wins over the last few days that have landed them a 2-1 lead in their series against the Buffalo Sabres. 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
1: 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Turning to today's forecast, partly sunny with some more afternoon clouds and an isolated shower north. Relatively cool. We've got highs in the 50s to low 60s, and there is a frost advisory this morning outside the Champlain Valley, northern mountains, and southern New Hampshire. Up next, we bring you the Marketplace Morning Report with funding provided in part by Haystack Needle, a strategic creative agency born in Vermont and serving clients around the world. 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
1: China holds huge economic and strategic leverage over the U.S. That's because the country largely controls global access to critical minerals, minerals that the U.S. military cannot function without.
2: This little backwoods Montana company is suddenly a hub of some very, very important materials.
1: Why the U.S. government is pouring millions into a Montana mining company. 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
4: An infant formula factory in Georgia, Vermont, prepares to shut down. More than 420 jobs are at stake. I'm Michaela Lafrac. Today on Vermont Edition, a factory's closure and its impact on Franklin County. We'll work to understand why it's shuttering with Vermont Business Magazine's Tim McQuiston. And the owner of Georgia Market near the Perrigo plant contemplates his own business's future. Then, overdose deaths have declined in Vermont for 3 years in a row. Why? Is it access to overdose reversal meds, state-funded treatment programs, changes in street supply? We'll break down the data with the state's Department of Health. That's all coming up on Vermont Edition. First, this hour's news.
5: Live from NPR News, I'm Lakshmi Singh. Passengers from a cruise ship struck by a deadly hantavirus outbreak that killed three people are returning to their home countries on military and government planes escorted by staffers in hazmat gear. France confirms a woman tested positive and her health has gotten worse. 18 Americans from the ship returned to the U.S. early this morning. The majority are quarantined at the University of Nebraska Medical Center. Two patients were sent to Atlanta's Emory University. One of those patients tested positive but is not showing symptoms. The other has tested negative but is showing mild symptoms. The Assistant Secretary for Health, Admiral Brian Christine, says the risk to the general public remains low.
6: The Andes variant of this virus does not spread easily, and it requires prolonged close contact with someone who is already symptomatic. Even so, we have taken this situation very seriously from the very start.
5: The outbreak has renewed concerns about the U.S.'s containment capabilities in light of sweeping government DOGE cuts since President Trump returned to office. The president leaves tomorrow for a state visit to China. NPR's Tamara Keith reports the Iran war looms large over the trip.
7: In March, President Trump postponed his trip to China because of the war. The trip is back on, but the war isn't over. Instead, it's in an unsteady and uncertain holding pattern. Kurt Campbell at the Asia Group says the timing is awkward.
8: It is remarkable that President Trump is prepared to go to China under these circumstances. But may I also say that it's also deeply unusual that China is prepared to host him.
7: Iran and China are allies and trading partners. Campbell says the fact that the trip is moving forward is an indication of how important it is to both the U.S. and China to stabilize their relationship. Tamara Keith, NPR News.
5: The standoff between the U.S. and Iran pushed oil prices higher today. NPR's Scott Horsley reports the price of homes is also rising.
9: Oil prices rose after President Trump called Iran's latest diplomatic gesture totally unacceptable. AAA says retail gasoline prices in the U.S. now average $4.52 for a gallon of regular. Sales of existing homes rose only slightly in April. The National Association of Realtors says sales were up 0.2% from March and flat compared to April of last year. The average selling price was up less than 1% from a year ago at just under $418,000. First-time buyers accounted for a third of the homes sold last month. Mortgage giant Freddie Mac says the average interest rate on a 30-year home loan is now 6.37%. Scott Horsley, NPR News, Washington.
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3: I'm Mary Carol Maganzini with Vermont Public News. Vermont State Parks will offer free admission again this season for some residents with low incomes. It's part of a program the nonprofit Vermont Parks Forever launched last year. Claire McDonald with the University of Vermont Community News Service has more on who qualifies.
11: If you have an EBT or WIC card with active benefits, all you have to do is bring it with you to one of Vermont's 55 state parks, and you and your household can enter for free for the day. Individuals enrolled in Three Squares Vermont, the Essential Person Program, Fuel Assistance, General Assistance, and Reach Up are also eligible. Sarah Albergini Winters is the Executive Director of Vermont Parks Forever. She says the program's pilot year was a success. 30,000 day visits happened because of it, and she hopes to expand its reach this season.
12: We know how beneficial time spent outdoors is for people's mental health and physical health and for our community's health. So the more people we get out into the parks to enjoy them, the stronger and healthier our Vermont community is.
11: Most state parks will open on May 22nd. For the University of Vermont Community News Service, I'm Claire McDonald.
3: The University of Vermont wants to build a $175 million athletic and entertainment venue, and it's asking Vermont lawmakers to chip in taxpayer money to support the project. The Senate recently passed a state budget that includes $12 million for the 5,000-seat venue. Senate President Pro Tem and UVM Professor Phil Baruth advocated for the appropriation.
13: It's just straight-up economic development for the state. So, you know, my sense is that this will grow many, many jobs over the years, and that economic benefit will accrue to everybody, not just Burlington or UVM.
3: House lawmakers, however, are more skeptical. They say the money could be better spent on housing or scholarships. Montreal's unemployment rate is the highest it's been in about a decade, except for at the height of the COVID-19 pandemic. The Montreal Gazette reports the rate for April rose to 7.7%. Unemployment rose across Quebec to 6.2% for the province, and more people left the workforce than entered it. Canada's Federal Statistics Agency says this marks the second significant decline in employment in Quebec in the last few months, but the province's unemployment rate is still below the national average. Today's Eye on the Sky forecast, variable sun and clouds with more clouds this afternoon with an isolated shower over the higher terrain north. Cool, highs in the low to mid-50s north, 50s to low 60s in the Champlain Valley and south. For Vermont Public, I'm Mary Carol Maganzini.

0: This is Vermont Edition. I'm Michaela Lafrac. Manufacturing is an important part of Vermont's economy. According to the state, about 7% of Vermont workers are employed by manufacturing companies. They make an average of about $68,000 a year. But the sector is shrinking, and fast. Between 2020, before the pandemic, and now, the number of manufacturing jobs has fallen by more than 11%. Case in point, the infant formula maker Perrigo. About a year ago, it announced it'd be closing its factory in Georgia, Vermont. This month, it kicked off that process. Perrigo will lay off 162 people. And by the end of June, all manufacturing at the plant will have ceased. Perrigo's story and what it signals about Vermont manufacturing will be the focus of our conversation for the first part of this hour. If you live in or around Georgia, we would really love to hear from you during this discussion. How have you seen Franklin County's economy change in recent years? Did you or a family member work in manufacturing only to see a plant close or downsize? You can give us a call at 800-639-2211 or email vermontedition@vermontpublic.org. Now, joining us this hour is Tim McQuiston. He's the editor of Vermont Business Magazine, and he's been following Franklin County's manufacturing economy for many years now. Tim, good to see you.
1: Michaela, I appreciate it. Thanks.
0: So these layoffs at Perrigo, they haven't happened just yet, if I'm understanding it correctly. The company has to notify the state about mass layoffs.
1: Yeah, I think the cutoff is pretty low, like 100 employees or something like that. But it's also a process because they have to keep up the manufacturing. On the other hand, they have clients, and it's a big process. They have orders, so it takes a while to unwind. And in fact, you mentioned they're going to be cutting the manufacturing off by June 30th, apparently. That's their goal. But they'll still have people there, in part because they had to fulfill some orders. But they also do research and development there. When they bought the plant in 2010, they put a lot of money into it. Governor Shumlin had a big presentation back then about how much money they were putting into the plant. So it was a big deal, but they also have chemists there. They have obviously a lot of quality control. So this isn't your putting one widget in front of another kind of manufacturing. It was much more involved than that. And I'm sure the average salary there is higher than the $68,000 you quoted before.
0: Mm-hmm. Yeah, so a lot of highly skilled workers. And we'll talk in a little bit, Tim, about some of the other employers where they could bring those skills. But first, I want to share a statement we got from a Perrigo spokesperson ahead of today's show. They said that there are no changes to the plan that was first communicated to employees in 2025. And, quote, Perrigo continues to actively engage with and support team members affected during this first phase of the transition. So the announcement first came in spring of last year. What reasons did the company give for why they're pulling out of this Vermont plant?
1: Well, it's general reasons for a lot of manufacturers. There's been a lot of consolidation. When I talk to business people, business organizations here, even on your program, consolidation has been one of the biggest factors in the 30 years I've been doing this job. And it's hit manufacturing, it's hit fuel oil dealers, it's been another big one. But in almost every industry, there's been consolidation. Plus, there's a natural turnover in industries, journalism, for instance, as we know, has changed quite a bit during that time as well.
0: Don't make this about the future of journalism, man. It's too dark.
1: Well, ready. You and I have actually talked about this before. So that, just the natural evolution of the economy anyway changes. And manufacturing, as you mentioned, has gone way down as a percentage of the economy.
0: Yeah.
1: And other higher paying jobs have filled in. When you listen to a lot of on the commercial radio ads, a lot of the ads are employment ads, and what they're doing is really they're trying to get employees that are already here, either in manufacturing, in service, something like that, where they're giving them big bonuses. For instance, the GlobalFoundries plant needs a lot of skilled manufacturing people, and they're running 24/7, 365. So There are opportunities, as you mentioned, where these folks going to go. The plant in Essex isn't that far away from the Georgia plant. It's actually down the interstate and take a left. So there are probably other opportunities there, but there is a trend in dairy in general. The Franklin Foods plant in Enosburg also is closing, or I guess closed last month. That was their schedule. The Booth Brothers fluid milk plant in Barrie is another one. Obviously, the Perrigo plant is by far the biggest. Those other two are about 150 total employees. And more of straightforward, you know, milk and cream cheese in the case of Franklin.
0: Hmm. Yeah, the St. Albans Messenger reported recently that Perrigo is one of three large manufacturers in Franklin County that have left in the past year. So there's Perrigo, there's Franklin Foods, which you just mentioned, they're a 127-year-old dairy manufacturer. Mm-hmm. And then K-Tech, I'm not sure if you're familiar with them, they produce vinyl siding in Richford.
1: Yeah, they have a lot of sort of old school manufacturing in Franklin County. And that's another type of business that has seen a lot of turnover, a lot of consolidation. As far as the dairy is concerned, Perrigo had in 2022 bought a massive plant in Wisconsin, which is the second largest dairy state in the country. Vermont's, even though Vermont is by far the highest producer in New England, it's only about 18th largest in the state. California is by far the largest. Wisconsin is by far the second. And, you know, the dairy whole industry has changed because a lot of it is going to higher-end products. Vermont is doing very well with cheese, no Cabot cheese. Much higher margin. New York State is planning to open a billion-dollar plant in Rome, New York, to produce more Chobani yogurt. Hmm. So all these things that are requiring a lot more dairy at a very high, at a much higher consumer price, that's where the money is going. Whereas things like the Perrigo plant, what it did was it made store brand baby formula.
0: Right. So they would sell it to different companies who would put
1: exactly.
0: their label
1: They'd
0: on it.
1: They'd have a lot of different clients. It'd be under different brands. It'd be cheaper than, say, the Similac brands. Mm-hmm. So there was a big market for it. But you can imagine with low margins, they're trying to consolidate. So they had this huge plant in Wisconsin closer to the source of their product. And that's the decision they made. In fact, Gerber got out of, they sold that plant to Perrigo because they were getting out of, they wanted to get out of the infant formula market. It just wasn't a high enough margin for them.
0: Mm-hmm. Yeah, it sounds like Perrigo's infant formula business is shrinking compared to the other products that it makes. It also does a children's oral care brand, a scar removal product, a cough and allergy medicine. So it's diversified itself already.
1: Yeah. And so if you're doing that, for instance, the organic milk market, as we know, there was an issue with that in Vermont. The local producer moved out a couple of years ago. But that is even more consolidated than a lot of these other things. Most of it is produced in Texas, mm-hmm. believe it or not, the organic milk market. So there's just a lot of consolidation. And in any product that has really low margins, you're looking for all the pennies on the dollar you can save to make it worth
0: your while. I don't think we do pennies anymore, Tim.
1: Man, what do you do? Just like rounding, you know, one basis point or something, whatever it might be.
0: All right. Well, let's bring in another voice here. This is Megan Sullivan calling in from the Vermont Chamber of Commerce. And they're out there tracking all the different sectors of the Vermont economy, including manufacturing. And Megan is the Chamber's Vice President of Government Affairs. Megan, thanks so much for calling in.
2: Thanks so much for having me. Great to join you both.
0: Yeah, so the chamber addressed state lawmakers in Montpelier last month discussing the state of the manufacturing industry in Vermont. What was the overall message to lawmakers about how the industry is faring?
2: I think the overall message was that the industry is critically important for our workforce, for our future, but there are things that they're really struggling with. And you know, part of that is state policy. Part of it is federal policy, right? The tariffs were really hard on Vermont manufacturers. But what we're seeing overall is a decline in what percentage of employment and GDP manufacturing represents. And that's a bit of a red flag that we have to dive into deeper to understand how do we continue to support what are really good jobs and good industry in Vermont.
0: Yeah. So what are some of the best parts of these manufacturing jobs? Why do we call them good jobs? Is it pay, upward mobility?
2: I think pay, upward mobility, benefits. And manufacturing has come a long way in terms of what types of jobs they're providing, right? When you think about manufacturing, I think some people, you know, think of like really dirty, manual labor, intensive jobs. And that's really not what modern manufacturing looks like. These are really clean facilities. They're high-tech jobs where you're working with sophisticated machinery. And a lot of manufacturers are willing and happy to take people out of trade school or out of high school, as well as out of college and advanced degree programs. There's really a place for everybody and a lot of on-the-job learning opportunities.
0: So when we think about how to make Vermont's manufacturing infrastructure attractive to companies that might want to move here or deciding whether or not they want to stay here, the infrastructure is seems like a big issue. I mean, Tim, you just brought up that Perrigo bought the Georgia plant in 2010, but it's much older than that. Yeah,
1: it's about 40 years old when Wyeth built it, actually, as because obviously there's dairy available. There is the St. Albans Cooperative Creamery, so there was a source of obviously milk products there. So it seemed like a natural fit.
0: Yeah. So a company like Perrigo that's making infant formula must need to meet very high standards. Megan, is that a struggle in a place like Vermont for companies in certain sectors because of the older infrastructure that exists here?
2: It can really be a struggle, right? That older infrastructure. I mean, we talk about it certainly in housing, right? How challenging is it to build new housing in Vermont because of our aging infrastructure and our permitting processes? Now, put that on an industrial level, and that challenge is amplified. Whether it's, you know, water, wastewater, something as sophisticated as Perrigo, where you really have to have high standards for these massive dryers. If you need to build new dryers to ensure that you're meeting those high standards, and you think about the length of time it's going to take to permit that in Vermont versus ready-to-go infrastructure in another state, it can be really challenging to choose to stay here.
1: Mm. Yeah, the quality control was very high there. You had to put on the moon suits to go in there. It's like, so very, very high end, and, you know, the management and everything like that. And that was one of the reasons Perrigo gave for leaving, is the upgrade they would have had to put into that plant.
0: Mm. And some of those regulations are, a lot of them are coming from the federal government.
1: Oh, yeah. I think Megan's more talking about like the Act 250 type regulations to get it going. I'm not sure there's any health difference between us and Wisconsin.
0: Mm-hmm. Is that right, Megan?
2: Yeah, I think, you know, those federal standards that have to be met, whatever state you're in. We do have additional state standards here. I think we also, we try and punch above our weight in terms of the assistance we give. We have great regional development corporations who have professionals who are working with businesses through this process, a great Department of Economic Development. But in terms of the number of people, the amount of money that the state is putting into economic development in order to attract, retain, grow businesses here, it's really not at the level that most other states are doing it. And when we talk to some of our members in the manufacturing industry, they are getting actively called to get poached to move to other states, right? There's a recruitment path that other states are taking because they know this is great, you know, new revenue. Hmm. When you export a product, you import dollars. That grows the overall pie for a state. So we see some states making huge investments into doing that recruitment that we just don't have the opportunity to do.
0: Right. And no, at in Montpelier right now at the State House, there's so much conversation going on as we get closer to the end of the legislative session about property taxes in particular, but taxes as a whole. One of the taxes that I imagine does come up in your conversations with manufacturing companies is the payroll tax that Vermont created a few years ago to fund childcare. I know the folks that pushed that legislation forward had a number of allies in the business community who said, you know, yes, this payroll tax is worth it and it will help our employees because affordable childcare is such a major need here. But I wonder if there has been pushback to that payroll tax, if that's on the list of strains on manufacturing companies.
2: I think that's especially true when you look outside of Chittenden County, when you get out to some areas in the state that hasn't seen the growth in spots that we've seen in Chittenden County. We heard about this specifically from one of our businesses at that policy day where they said, you know, we have half of our employees live in New Hampshire and they travel over to our facility and we provide great jobs and great benefits. They're paying that payroll tax, but they don't have access to that benefit. You know, they don't get the CCFAP. They don't get that subsidy because they're not Vermont residents. It's a heck of a time if they wanted to become a Vermont resident to find housing, and their county hasn't seen any new spots created. So even if that employee wanted to travel to Vermont so that their child could have a spot at a Vermont childcare facility, they haven't seen spots grow. So they're sort of saying, you know, we're paying this payroll tax. What's coming out to about $70,000 a year, that's a position for a small manufacturing that can be really important, and we're not seeing the benefits. So I think those are the areas where we see people are starting pushing back, saying, I think we need to really look at, is this program rolling out equitably across the state, not just in our major economic centers?
0: But sorry, to be clear on the point you're making there, it's not the employees in New Hampshire that are paying that tax, it's the company that they work for. So They're not both.
2: So it's the tax is split 75% on the employer, 25% on the employee.
0: Right. Okay.
2: So the employee who's paying that percentage is saying, why am I paying this tax if I don't get the benefit? And the employer is saying, you know, this is supposed to help all of my employees, but the ones that we're paying it for don't get to use the benefits of it. So there's definitely a rub there, especially when we look down the Connecticut River Valley, folks that rely on New Hampshire workers.
1: Hmm. And to be fair, that one of the reasons why it was instituted and businesses were supporting it is that when I talk to them, it's, you know, housing, workforce, taxes, supply chain, and childcare is always mentioned as an issue because if you don't have child care, you're not going to have the workforce, you don't have the workforce, you don't have the economy. So there's a lot of different moving parts there, and that it also comes up with property taxes and other kinds of taxes as well.
0: Yeah. So Megan, lastly, when you were at the State House in Montpelier, what were some of the pieces of legislation that you all were advocating for that could help manufacturing companies either attract the companies to come here or stay here if they're considering moving?
2: I think, you know, our focus right now is less on attracting. It's really hard to recruit new businesses, but the ones that we start here, how do we grow them? And there's a piece of legislation that we've worked really collaboratively on with legislators about expanding Vermont's research and development tax credit. This would move us from a 37% tax credit to 75%. That would make us, as the state, have one of the highest research and development tax credits in the nation. The other piece that's related to that is we need a report on how are we actually telling businesses about the opportunities out there for them. We've made a ton of investments in workforce development opportunities, education opportunities. We don't do a great job of telling people. One thing that happened at that meeting was a legislator said, how many of you feel like you have a really good understanding of the opportunities available to you in the state, the financing opportunities, the workforce development opportunities? In a room of 100 people, one person raised their hand. So we need to do a better job of when we actually pass legislation that could help businesses grow here, that could help them attract a workforce that they need here, we actually have to tell them about it and do it in an innovative way to say, you know, here's a tool you can use to recruit somebody, or here's a tool where you can upgrade your workforce and we're going to help you get there. We don't do a great job of sort of marketing ourselves to Vermonters. So there's two pieces of legislation there that we're really excited to see cross the finish line this year.
0: Hmm. Megan Sullivan is with the Vermont Chamber of Commerce. Megan, thanks so much for calling in today.
2: Thanks for having me.
0: All right, we got to take a short break. Tim McQuiston from Vermont Business Magazine, you're going to stick around?
1: I'll stick around if you need
0: Thank you. Thank you. All right, you're listening to Vermont Edition. Stay with us.
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0: Welcome back to Vermont Edition. I'm Michaela Lafrac. If you're just tuning in, we're discussing the shutdown of the Perrigo infant formula plant in the town of Georgia, Vermont. The company notified the state of Vermont earlier this month that it will be laying off 162 employees. Our guest is Tim McQuiston, editor of Vermont Business Magazine. And if you live in Franklin County or you or a family member work at the Perrigo plant, tell us how this impending closure will affect you. You can give us a call at 800-639-2211 or email vermontedition@vermontpublic.org. So, Tim, you've been following kind of the broader story of Franklin County's economy for a while now. So I'm guessing the news of this closure when it came out last year didn't totally surprise you.
1: Well, especially in the context of how manufacturing, as you mentioned at the top of the show, has evolved so much, and especially in the dairy industry. But Franklin County, the economy there has changed so extraordinarily in the 30 years I've been doing this job. It's become a bedroom community, Chittenden County. There's a lot of real estate development, a lot of housing development. A lot of the traditional manufacturing is still there. Obviously, the agriculture is still there, but that's changed, as we know. The number of dairy farms has gone way down, but the number of farms is the same, so it's kind of evolved a little bit. The maple industry, which was always big there, is even bigger now. Obviously, in the last couple of years, they've been hit by the whole Canadian thing because they're, you know, a border state to Quebec. So there's a lot of different things going on there, and it's changed a lot. And it's interesting, even the Lamoille Valley Rail Trail made a difference in the local economy as a really great tourist and outdoor experience. So it's changed a lot. It'll be interesting to see how it evolves now that, you know, the dairy industry itself is evolving and some of these other major manufacturers have stepped away.
0: Yeah. You referred to the Canadian thing, which I think most of our listeners know exactly what you're talking about.
1: Well, it's not only the tariffs, it's the attitude.
0: Yep.
1: It's the value of the Canadian dollar. Mm-hmm. I mean, there's many things going on involving the Canadians.
0: Well, one thing I wanted to ask you about was President Trump's tariffs. His main argument when imposing these tariffs on imported goods at the beginning of last year was that it was going to hopefully push companies to expand U.S. manufacturing to avoid these tariffs. Is there any evidence of that happening here in Vermont?
1: It's hard to say if it's happened in Vermont. Certainly a lot of big manufacturers, Apple and that sort of level, have said they're going to open plants here in the
0: U.S.
1: In the U.S., not
0: it's
1: in
0: like
1: Vermont.
0: Apple,
1: we're going to put a huge plant. It doesn't seem like it's affected Vermont too much. Maybe GlobalFoundries will see some more contracts, but it probably won't expand the plant in Vermont. It'll probably just keep it going at a very high level.
0: Mm. Well, it's not only employees of the Perrigo factory itself who are going to be impacted by this closure. Other local small businesses are going to feel the change, too. Georgia Market is just down the road from Perrigo, and we're joined now by its owner, Zev Wertz. Zev, hey.
6: Hello.
0: Hi, thanks so much for calling in. So you bought the market about a year ago with your wife, as I understand it. Was this before or after Perrigo announced that it was going to be shutting down?
6: It was after. We knew about the closures at that time.
0: Okay. All right. So it wasn't going to influence your decision to buy it.
6: Not at all.
0: Okay. But what has been the relationship between your business and that factory or other large manufacturing in the area? Do you have regulars who come in before or after their shifts?
6: Before, during, and after. So we have there's no real town center, so we're kind of the de facto center. So we have

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1: No, I'm not necessarily worried for the market. It will definitely affect us, for sure. You know, we're very diversified, so we'll be able to pivot. You know, our main concern is for the employees, for the factory, and for our town. What that means, losing such an anchor in our area.
2: Yeah. And as we mentioned earlier, the St. Albans Messenger had a story recently about the three factories in Franklin County that have announced their closing in the past year. Some of those are still in progress, like Perrigo and others that's already occurred. So have you, either in, you know, your business's bottom line or just in conversations with friends and family, felt the impact of those closures?
1: For sure, we definitely feel it, because some of our regulars we don't see anymore, and it's hard. You know, it's hard enough to do business in Vermont in general, and having such a large percentage of manufacturing from our area no longer being there, it affects all of us, all of the other businesses that are supported by these manufacturing facilities. It affects us all.
2: Yeah. And Zev, how long have you lived in Georgia?
1: Going on 20 years now.
2: How have you seen the economy there change over the past two decades?
1: I think it's cyclical. We've seen it, you know, grow and grow and grow. And now I think we're at a point where we're starting to see some major decline, and hopefully we'll see future growth. But again, it's difficult, you know, with some of the taxes on the businesses, both, you know, at a state level and, you know, at a local level, that get imposed on these businesses. It makes it hard for them to stay and want to do business in the area.
2: Zev Wirtz runs Georgia Market in Georgia, Vermont. Zev, thanks so much for chatting with us today, and good luck.
1: Thank you for having me on. Appreciate it.
2: Yeah. Tim McQuiston, we just heard Zev talking about sort of the cyclical nature, the booms and busts of the economy there in Franklin County. That feels different than this kind of steady downward trend in manufacturing that we were talking about earlier with the Vermont Chamber of Commerce, with Megan Sullivan. What do you think?
3: Well, one of the other concerns when I was thinking about this piece that we're doing today is Franklin County also has a lot of federal employees through the Immigration Service. So it's not, those are very high pay and benefits,
2: right,
3: jobs. We know that federal employment has gone down anyway. So that's another concern. So you have manufacturing on the one hand, you have government workers on the other. And the other piece of it, and Zev was kind of getting at this, is the loss of community, and not only the loss of the people, but also what does it do to the grand list of the town? It's going to reduce, it's going to require, you know, what are they going to do? How are they going to fund the municipal services and the schools and all this kind of stuff? And so you there is a transition in the community, even if the economy generally is doing very well. You know, a lot of people from Chittenden County have moved like into Fairfax and places like that. So they're even moving more into the hinterland a little bit of Franklin County. So it's much more diverse economy than when I first started here. You just can't replace these old traditional manufacturing kind of positions though. But you know, the St. Albans Town Industrial Park is doing great. That's where the big Ben and Jerry's plant is. That's where the Peerless Clothing plant is. So they've really benefited from a growth in the economy over, you know, mostly probably in the 90s and the early 2000s. And so now we're in another transition. Where does it go from here? It'll be kind of interesting to see how it does go here. But it has definitely changed over time.
2: Well, I'm glad you brought up the Ben and Jerry's factory up there, because that was going to be my

0: next question for you, which was, where else can these highly skilled factory workers find employment in the region? What other big employers are there that might be able to absorb some of these workers?
1: Well, there seems to be a constant request in not only in manufacturing, but also in construction as well. There's a lot of need. And if you have a skill, and a lot of, particularly in the Perrigo plant, there's a lot of highly skilled workers. So when this was first announced, it didn't seem like this was going to be as devastating as like IBM laying off 5,000 workers 30 right. years ago.
0: Right.
1: It was not going to be devastating like that. We mentioned GlobalFoundries before, which might be a natural, because that's a also, you know, you have to put on your moon suits to go work there too. So it's obviously a high qualification there as well. And other manufacturers are still going. The plants in the St. Albans Town Industrial Park, a lot of that is warehousing and distribution. So it's probably not quite at the same manufacturing level, other than the Ben and Jerry's, and there's, you know, the chocolate factory and stuff like that. So it's a little bit different. It's not one to one. It's very possible they'll have to travel outside of Franklin County, probably to Chittenden County, to find jobs of the same pay level.
0: And then lastly, Tim, as we keep reiterating, this is one of three closures that have happened in Franklin County in the past year. How likely do you think it is that we're going to hear of more?
1: I think it's, you know, we talked about the cyclical nature of the economy, and I'm pretty sure we're going to hear more. But what is going to take its place? You know, and it seems to have been that there's always something that takes its place. And Vermont is doing, as maybe not right now, but in recent years, it's doing as well economically as it's ever done in the history of the state. So it's because of the economy has become much more diversified and much more on high end. You know, the manufacturing now is actually higher end than it even used to be, but also, you know, business services and the government jobs even. And those people are getting paid a lot more. Construction pays a lot more. Construction is still doing very, very well across the state. Kind of curiously that it's still doing very well, but there doesn't seem to be a shortage of contracts. There's a shortage of workers, so that provides employment opportunities as well.
0: Tim McQuiston, editor of Vermont Business Magazine, thanks so much for talking through this with us today.
1: Well, there's a lot to talk about, Mikhail, so thank you.
0: Yeah. All right. We have to take one more short break. Coming up, new data from Vermont's Department of Health shows overdose deaths declined last year for the third year in a row. That's promising, but there's still a lot of debate about how to best support people with drug addiction. We'll talk through it all in 1 minute right here on Vermont Edition.
2: 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Coming up this afternoon on Here and Now, 30 years after a storm on Mount Everest killed 8 climbers, author and mountaineer John Krakauer recounts the story of the Everest expedition that led to his book, Into Thin Air. 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
0: Welcome back to Vermont Edition. I'm Michaela Lefrak. Nationwide, the number of deaths from drug overdoses is dropping. The peak in 2023 was 113,000 deaths. Last year, it was under 72,000. This decline is being mirrored in Vermont. Drugs killed 170 people in Vermont last year. That's a 36% drop from 2023. This short-term decline is promising for public health officials who are still trying to understand exactly why it's happening. Here to talk us through the current public health thinking is Shayla Livingston. She's the Interim Deputy Commissioner for the Vermont Department of Health. Shayla, welcome.
3: Hi, Michaela. Thanks so much for having me.
0: I'm very glad to have you. So we're getting this data from this annual report from the Vermont Department of Health, a fatal overdose report. Can you give us kind of the top line summary? What did we learn from this year's report?
3: Sure. So like you just said, the good thing is that we're seeing a decline. So we in Vermont saw the highest number of deaths from drug overdose in 2022 with 269. And that's all drug deaths, not just opioids. And it dropped down this year to 170. And that's good. But of course, it's way, way too many. 170 people dying, that's people's parents, children, friends, family, and the impact that that has on Vermonters is still devastating and still much higher than what we saw before the pandemic. So while we are hopeful, we're not going to slow down any of the efforts that we are doing in our treatment, our prevention, intervention, and harm reduction, which hopefully are contributing to this decline.
0: Yeah. And just a small note about the data here. There were 12 pending death certificates at the time the report was published. So depending on what you find out from those, what's reported, that number could actually change the percentages significantly in a small state like Vermont if the main number we're talking about here is 170 drug overdose deaths.
3: Yeah, that's true. And actually, in Vermont, we are, in some ways, it's easier to analyze this data than in other states because we only have one centralized office of the chief medical examiner. But you are right that those data take time, the tests and the conclusions take time. And so you will see, if you look at these reports consistently, even past numbers change. And we do try to note that in the notes.
0: So let's talk through some of the demographic trends that this data from the report shows us. Are men or women more likely to die from an overdose, and at what age?
3: Yeah. So men are more likely than women. We've got about 66% are men and 34% are women. And then we are seeing, and that's been true for a while. What we are seeing is a slight increase over many years, over almost a decade, a slight increase in the age. So it's about 40 in 2016 average age to about 46 in 2025. I can't tell you exactly why that is. Again, there's this tiny little ray of hope in me that maybe that means fewer younger people are starting to use these substances and therefore at lower risk of dying.
0: Well, and also Vermont has a rapidly aging population. So I wondered too, seeing that if that tied in as well, there's a declining number of young people in the state.
3: That is also true, yes.
0: So there's been, as you mentioned, a pretty big change, a pretty big drop in overdose deaths in the past few years. What do you all think at the Department of Health are the major contributing factors to that decline?
3: Sure. So like you said at the beginning, it is also a national trend. We're seeing this in many, not all, but most other states. We think and hope that the work that we've done to invest in prevention, treatment, intervention, harm reduction, and recovery are having an impact. So really making sure that we're reaching out to people, that we are getting them into treatment, that we are finding ways to engage them in recovery, that is helpful. And we have expanded all of those services in the state over the past decade. And also in the country, so not just in Vermont. Obviously, there are also, cultural, social trends, and the drug supply itself changes. And, when that happens, Vermont is affected. And so all of these different things, it is very, very difficult to pinpoint exactly why it's happening. But I can tell you that we're not about to stop what we've been doing, and we're hoping, to, again, sort of double down, continue on, see those numbers continue to drop, through, you know, more focus on investment, and honestly also being flexible and changing the interventions that are needed as the drugs and drug supply change and the treatment modalities need to adapt. You know, we've recently invested in Vermont in something called contingency management, which is a kind of treatment that works really well for people who are using both stimulants and opioids or just stimulants. And stimulants are really hard to treat because we don't have a drug like a prescription like buprenorphine, which we use to treat opioid use disorder for stimulants. And so we've got to get creative. We have to work with providers and come up with these new ways. And so it is also a game of constantly adapting and coming up with new ways to address the emerging trends, because it is constantly shifting.
0: Mm. Well, that leads me into my next question for you about the specific drugs we're talking about here. The report says that opioids play a role in the vast majority of the overdose deaths from last year and in many years prior to that. But also, a common combination was fentanyl plus cocaine, a stimulant, like you were just describing. I think there's common awareness at this point about fentanyl's deadly properties, but why the dual prevalence of fentanyl and cocaine in overdose deaths?
3: Oof, I don't know if I can give you the why, but I can give you the change. The change over the years has been pretty dramatic, and specifically opioids plus stimulants. The percentage in 2016, so again, almost a decade ago, was about 16% of the fatalities had both of those present. And now we're up to 48%, with actually last year in 2024, the year before the report, was 61%. So we are seeing a huge increase there in that dual use.
0: Hmm.
3: Yeah.
0: Xylazine has been another drug that that public health officials have been very concerned about. It burst onto the scene just a couple years ago in 2021. And this report shows that xylazine-involved deaths decreased 67% from 2024 to 2025. That's a very dramatic drop.
3: It is, and it's good that we are seeing that. And again, hopeful. We have been doing work out through our syringe service programs and community providers with drug testing kits and drug testing, and you know, trying to do a lot of awareness around the risks of xylazine. Again, that was something that, like you said, arrived on the scene pretty dramatically. And really trying to work with folks who are using to make sure they know about the potency and the risk when that drug is present. So like you said, from 2024 to 2025, we saw about a 67% drop in the fatality from xylazine. And so hopefully we'll continue to see that. There's a new sedative. I'm not going to say the drug name right, but there's always new and emerging ones, and there's a new one that's coming on the market that we're going to start trying to look into as well. And so just this sort of constant change means that we do need to constantly be educating people, switching up what we're looking for, and being cognizant that it's not going to remain the same. I mean,
0: yeah.
3: Fentanyl was that way as well a number of years ago. The fentanyl, synthetic kind of black market fentanyl wasn't a problem. Mm. And now, as you stated, it's, incredibly problematic in our drug supply.
0: So looking at the data, I was really struck by one other change, which was that in 2025, only three overdose deaths involved heroin. In 2018, that number was 69. Was that major drop to a drop in supply or some other sort of intervention that could be replicated with other drugs?
3: So again, I want to be careful with my assumptions of the why, but the drug supply itself has changed. And like I said, when we first started publishing this report, Heroin was just starting to creep onto the map, and we were really seeing most of our overdoses as prescription opioids. That was the vast majority. And then the supply of heroin, became more prevalent, and people started to use that. And if you look at the graph in the report itself, you can see as fentanyl takes off, kind of in this very scary rise between 2019 and 2022, the heroin numbers start to fall. And so, they are not the same thing, obviously, but that there is sort of a little bit of a replacement factor there happening. Mm. Market.
0: So Burlington, is working on finding a place to site a safe injection facility. This is one of the more experimental attempts by the state to address the opioid crisis. The Vermont Senate has been considering a bill to allocate just over $1 million more of opioid settlement funds to the safe injection site process. What's the Department of Health's current role in this project? Do you advise lawmakers on whether or not to move forward with it? It seems like they're at a really critical and difficult decision point right now.
3: Sure. So lawmakers passed a bill to fund this a couple of years ago and directed the department to work with the city of Burlington. And so we have a grant with the city of Burlington, and they are currently in their sort of evaluation and assessment phase of their grant, looking, like you said, for a specific location to site this facility. Where our role is to write guidelines, so we issued guidelines for what would be required to run an overdose prevention center in the state of Vermont, and to oversee the grant with the city. The city's subcontracted out the actual work of running the location. We're just there to facilitate that at this point, and they've just submitted their assessment report, which they did a bunch of surveys and interviews with folks in the Burlington area to understand what the needs and desires were of the community. That was submitted at the end of April, we're like you said, waiting to see if they can find a location to get going.
0: And if you want to learn more about the safe injection site that is currently under development in Burlington, this Thursday, May 14th, we'll be joined by Burlington's mayor, Emma Mulvaney-Stanek, and we'll be sure to ask her some questions about it. You can also send yours ahead of that show to VermontEdition@vermontpublic.org. Shayla, lastly, I'm wondering if you might be able to highlight for us one specific program that the Vermont Department of Health is involved in right now to curb opioid addiction or overdose deaths that's giving you some hope.
3: Sure. Well, I mentioned it before, but I'll mention it again. This contingency management treatment is exciting to me, that we are sort of leaning into these more newer modalities for Vermont and trying to spread what is really effective treatment throughout our system of care here. Another really new piece that we have invested in is outreach and engagement workers at all of our substance use providers across the state. And it took a little while for folks to find people and hire them, but what's exciting to me is having trained people who are able to go out into the community and find the Vermonters who are not quite ready or haven't on their own gone to treatment and see if they can engage them and get them into some of our systems. And that's a place where I think we need to grow, and we have this new service. And I think it is, important and exciting to try to continue to engage folks and go out and seek them out to try to get more people into treatment. Because while this report is morbid and hard to read, a message I want to just remind everyone is that recovery is possible, and we see it, and it happens here in Vermont every day. And people, it can be exhausting to watch people go through opioid addiction, drug addiction, alcohol addiction, whatever their substance use condition is. But it's a chronic disease. it's not a moral failing, and you know, treatment is here and recovery can happen, and it does happen. And we are seeing that, and we have a really, really strong recovery community in the state. And so to get some resources out to try to engage the folks who haven't engaged yet, I think is really, really important and really exciting and hopeful.
0: Shayla Livingston is the interim deputy commissioner for the Vermont Department of Health. Shayla, thank you for helping us understand this report.
3: Thanks so much, Michaela.
0: All right, that's all the time we have for Vermont Edition today. Our show is directed by Mary Angish. John Ahrens is our managing producer. Andrea Lorien and Daniela Fierro are our producers. Our call screener today was Kelly Delorier, and our theme music is by Myra Flynn. I'm Michaela LaFrac. Thank you so much for listening, and we will catch up again soon.

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1: A Morning Edition team is in China bringing you the latest on President Trump's summit with Chinese President Xi Jinping. And a new NPR Ipsos poll reveals Americans' evolving attitudes toward the U.S.-China relationship on the next Morning Edition from NPR News.

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1: From the Fairbanks Museum in St. Johnsbury, this is the Eye on the Sky weather update. Clouds will be sticking around through the afternoon with passing showers to the far north, but sun will begin breaking through just as school and work get out, becoming clear and cool overnight. Frosty conditions are likely outside of the Broad Valley, as temperatures this week will stay around 10 degrees cooler than average. For the details, this afternoon, passing showers north, with clouds tapering off, becoming partly sunny this evening. Highs in the mid to upper 50s, low 60s in the valley south. Becoming partly clear tonight with some clouds lingering to the far north, lows in the low to mid 30s, some 20s in the cold hollows north and west, closer to 40 around Lake Champlain. Chance of frost outside of the warm valleys. Tomorrow morning sun, then clouds developing in the northeast, otherwise mostly sunny. Highs through the 50s, near 60 in the broad valleys. I'm meteorologist David Rienzo with an Eye on the Sky.
0: 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The sunshine certainly feels nice. Cooler temperatures all day today, though. 56 in Bennington and Manchester and Rutland. It's 57 in Middlebury, 48 degrees in Newport. 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It's 420.
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3: 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I'm Elsa Chang.
4: And I'm Sasha Pfeiffer. New York City police are taking a growing number of people to criminal court for sleeping or spreading out in the public transit system. That spike comes as police and transit officials focus on strategies to make the subway safer and make riders feel safe. 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
5: Around 3:30 a.m. on February 22nd, Chris Madigan was sleeping on the subway when police body camera footage shows NYPD officers waking him up, arresting him, and escorting him out of the station. That night, the city was preparing for a blizzard. It was not snowing yet, but the temperature was starting to drop. Madigan had no shoes on, only socks.
6: It was cold. I mean, my feet were really cold, like my feet really hurt.
5: In the hallway of a Manhattan courthouse, Madigan tells me he spent the last several years sleeping on friends' couches and benches around the city while struggling to overcome a drug addiction. He says the night police arrested him, he had dozed off on the train while under the influence.
6: It's not like anybody's doing anything wrong. It's trying to find a place to be warm.
5: In New York, it's against the rules to occupy more than one seat on public transit or lie on the floor of a station. In 2024, there were 19 court cases where sprawling out in the transit system was the most serious charge. Last year, there were about 600. The numbers are likely an undercount, because they do not include cases when the person was ultimately charged with a more serious crime.
7: The subways will always be a bellwether for public safety in New York City.
5: That's Police Commissioner Jessica Tisch speaking in January 2025. She announced a surge of NYPD officers into the transit system at night. She also launched a new division dedicated to policing quality of life issues, like aggressive panhandling.
7: For too long, we asked our cops to correct these conditions without sufficient direction. No more.
5: State court data show cases for sprawling out in public transit started to rise right around when Tisch made her public commitment to subway and quality of life enforcement. Jillian Snyder is a former NYPD officer who now teaches at John Jay College of Criminal Justice. She says this type of policing aims to deter more serious crimes in the transit system and to boost ridership.
8: Regular citizens, when they see homeless people encamped on a sidewalk or laying in a subway car, they immediately feel less safe. And that is not that these are dangerous individuals by any means, but it puts forth this perception of incivility.
5: This is not just an issue in New York City. Jacob Wasserman with the UCLA Institute of Transportation Studies says agencies across the country are grappling with how to address homelessness in public transit, especially since the pandemic.
9: Transit agencies are not designed to address homelessness, and that's no knock on them. That's just not what their purpose is, but they have to.
5: Wasserman says cities like Boston and Los Angeles have non-police ambassadors that do homeless outreach, respond to overdoses, and help commuters who need directions. Philadelphia offers coffee, showers, medical care, and case management in one of its major transit hubs. Wasserman says research has found enforcing transit violations tends to push homeless people elsewhere. But he says it does not solve the problems that lead them to public transit in the first place.
9: They're just going to take shelter right outside the entrance to the subway unless you're connecting them to services. So it's kicking the can down the road.
5: The NYPD said in a statement that subway safety is a priority and officers are expected to enforce transit rules. NYPD data show most major crimes in transit have been going down in recent years. For NPR News, I'm Samantha Max in New York.
10: Okay, you all remember Hot Girl Summer, right?
11: I'm a hot girl, so you know it's
10: or Brat Summer?
12: Yeah, 360 when you're in the
10: energy. Uh-huh. Well, what have I told you? We're about to head into Man Band Summer.
13: Backstreet's back, all right.
10: That's right, Man Band. If the Backstreet Boys started as a boy band, well, today they are men, as in they are in their 40s and 50s. And they're just one of several former boy bands on tour this summer. And you know what? Adult women are shelling out hundreds, even thousands of dollars to see them perform. This is giving me ideas. Freelance journalist Steve Knopper recently wrote about this for the Wall Street Journal and joins us now. Hi, Steve.
14: Hi, thanks for having me.
10: Thanks for being with us. Okay, but correct me if I'm wrong. This isn't the first time the Backstreet Boys or some of these other bands have reunited, right?
14: No, the Backstreet Boys have reunited several times, and some of the other bands that I write about in this, Take That in the UK, New Edition, Boys to Men. So the reunions and continuations of these bands since the time they were first popular is not uncommon.
10: Yeah, but what is uncommon is the phenomenon of all these reunions sort of happening in a confluence this summer, right?
14: Yeah, there are a lot of them out on the road. I mean, the ones I just mentioned, Jonas Brothers are on the road. You know, BTS is definitely more of a contemporary hit band, for sure.
10: K-pop band.
14: But they're still, you know, they're a boy band, and most of those guys are in their 30s.
10: Okay, so are you finding that the people who are buying up the tickets for these shows tend to veer towards, you know, women of a certain age with disposable income who want to just revisit their youth? Is that the main market?
14: That is the main market, for sure. If you talk to the bands and their managers and their record labels and so forth, that is definitely the demographic that they see, and that's the target that they're looking for the market.
10: Right. And I know that you spoke to many women who have tickets for these summer shows. What are they telling you about why they wanted to go to these concerts so badly?
14: Yeah, it's interesting. You know, I talked to one particular person who said that she used to like boy bands, you know, in their heyday when she was a younger girl in the late 90s and the early 2000s.
10: Uh-huh.
14: And then she kind of drifted away and she went to the band Phish and went to a whole bunch of Phish concerts and became kind of a Phish head. And then all of a sudden, the lure of the boy band kind of came back calling to her, and she got very nostalgic and thought about a simpler time and, you know, a time where love songs were on the radio more frequently, I guess. And she just plunged back in.
10: Well, as the Backstreet Boys themselves asked, tell me why. Why are these tours happening? Why this timing, especially right now, apart from the obvious financial incentives?
14: Well, a couple reasons. I mean, first of all, there's a cycle that happens when bands are popular in a certain decade, mm-hmm. and then especially pop bands, and then they kind of go away for a while. And if they stay together, then there's opportunity for the nostalgia circuit. And I think that's happening now because a lot of these bands were big in the 90s. You know, Backstreet Boys, NSYNC, Take That, New Kids on the Block were more 80s, but they had hits in the 90s as well.
10: Yeah.
14: But then I think another point is that, you know, there used to be this stigma that if you were in a boy band, you know, you'd have your big hit peak and then that would be it for you. No, you know, your fans would move on. They would go to college. They would get into indie rock or hip hop or whatever it is. And then they'd never come back. But that is proving not to be true these days. It seems like, thanks to the internet, these songs last forever, and they're really, really good songs.
10: So have you personally attended any reunited boy band show lately?
14: Oh my God, no, I have not yet.
10: Oh, come on. Maybe you and I need to grab some tickets and go. See
14: this
10: phenomenon up close.
14: Let's do it. I'm in.
10: Deal. That is freelance journalist Steve Knopper. Thank you so much, Steve.
14: Of course. Enjoyed it. Thanks.
15: 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A Morning Edition team is in China, bringing you the latest on President Trump's summit with Chinese President Xi Jinping. And a new NPR Ipsos poll reveals Americans' evolving attitudes toward the U.S.-China relationship. On the next Morning Edition from NPR News.
0: And join us for Morning Edition. 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And a Franklin County business is losing multiple workers due to a factory being shut down. We'll hear more about that coming up in local news at 4:32, plus the latest forecast from the Fairbanks Museum. 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
16: Live from NPR News in Culver City, California, I'm Duane Brown. President Trump says the ceasefire between the U.S. and Iran is on life support after rejecting Tehran's latest response to end the conflict. Trump speaking to reporters today after Iran refused to reopen the Strait of Hormuz and rejected a one-page White House proposal reiterating Trump's position that Iran cannot have a nuclear weapon. Soaring oil and gas prices have led Trump to propose suspending the federal gas tax. That would save about 18 cents a gallon, but would also need approval from Congress first.
17: Yeah, I'm going to reduce until the... Let me tell you, as soon as this is over with Iran, as soon as it's over, you're going to see gasoline and oil drop like a rock.
16: Gas prices have jumped 50% since the start of the war in late February. The family of one of the victims killed in last year's shooting at Florida State University is suing the chatbot company OpenAI from member station WFSU. Tristan Wood reports.
18: Bakari Sellers is an attorney representing the family. He officially announced the lawsuit today. It comes after Sellers says logs show the accused gunman used ChatGPT for advice on how to carry out his attack.
19: He asked about what time should he go to campus, what time are most people going to be there. I mean, he literally utilized OpenAI and ChatGPT as his co-conspirator. He utilized it as a resource to carry out mass murder.
18: Florida Attorney General James Othmeyer is also currently conducting a criminal investigation into OpenAI for their involvement in the shooting. An OpenAI spokesperson says the company is not responsible for the shooting. They say they did not encourage harmful activity, but provided factual responses to questions with information that could be found broadly across public sources on the internet. For NPR News, I'm Tristan Wood in Tallahassee.
16: And this is NPR News.
0: It's 4:32, and I'm Mary Angish with this news from Vermont Public. Good evening. Franklin County is losing businesses. Three large manufacturers have exited in the past year.
20: Cave Tech produced vinyl siding in Richford. Franklin Foods was a dairy manufacturer. An infant formula producer, Perrigo, plans to close its factory in Georgia this summer and already announced major layoffs. The changes will have a trickle-down effect locally on small businesses like the Georgia Market. It's right down the road from Perrigo's site, and owner Zev Wirtz discussed its impact that he's feeling on Vermont Edition today.
21: Some of our regulars we don't see anymore. You know, it's hard enough to do business in Vermont in general, in having such a large percentage of manufacturing from our area no longer being there. It affects us all.
20: Perrigo's Georgia manufacturing operation will be fully shut down by the end of next month. If you live in Middlebury, your water service may get interrupted this week. The town has scheduled a water main shutoff for tomorrow and Thursday. That shutoff will primarily affect homes near the Middlebury Animal Hospital. Some areas include Chipman Heights, Colonial Drive, and Springside Road. You can sign up for location-specific text notifications to see if you'll be affected. It's expected to last from 5:30 in the morning till 5 on both days. And a grassroots effort to build a new skate park in Waterbury is paying off. The park recently opened for the season, and it replaced one built in 2010 that became too dangerous to use over time. Jake Ferreira is a member of the Waterbury Skate Park Coalition. He says it's been a great addition to the town, and not just for skaters.
22: I've just heard from so many people in the community how stoked they are to see a project get built.
20: Coming up, we'll take a ride over to the new skate park to hear some more from the folks who helped make it happen. And that's the latest news from Vermont Public. Follow more on the Vermont Public mobile app. Frost advisory overnight outside the

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2: In this quick note, there's several ramp closures that are planned this week for Montpelier and Middlesex, Vermont's Agency of Transportation crews. They plan to repave those roadways overnight, so drivers should note VTrans will close those ramps Monday and Wednesday, 7 p.m. to 6 a.m. That's exit 8 in Montpelier, and then Tuesday and Thursday, the southbound off-ramps exit 9 in Middlesex closing between 7 and 6 a.m. It's 5:30, and you're listening to All Things Considered from NPR on Vermont Public. We've got a newscast coming up in just 2.5 minutes. 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It could interfere with the reception of Vermont Public in Montreal. 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
3: Live from NPR News in Culver City, California, I'm Dwayne Brown. More than a dozen Americans who were on board a Dutch cruise ship at the center of a hantavirus outbreak are back in the U.S. Officials say 16 passengers are in Nebraska and two others were sent to Atlanta, but only one person has tested positive so far for symptoms. Brian Christine is Assistant Secretary of Health and Human Services. He says the administration is taking the virus outbreak seriously.
4: Let me be crystal clear. The risk of hantavirus to the general public remains very, very low. The Andes variant of this virus does not spread easily, and it requires prolonged close contact with someone who is already symptomatic.
3: Experts say the hantavirus isn't new, and the human-to-human strain has been contained before. The only American to test positive so far is being held at the University of Nebraska in a biocontainment unit for further evaluation. The California man accused of trying to assassinate President Trump at the White House Correspondents' Dinner has pleaded not guilty today to the charges. As NPR's Brian Lucas tells us, Cole Allen entered his plea at a hearing in federal court.
5: The 31-year-old faces four counts, including trying to assassinate the President of the United States. At his arraignment, Allen was in shackles and an orange prison outfit. He stood at the podium as his attorneys entered a plea of not guilty to the charges against him. Prosecutors say Allen traveled from Los Angeles to Washington, D.C. by train and booked a room at the same hotel where the White House Correspondents' Dinner takes place. Allen then allegedly tried to storm the dinner with a shotgun and other weapons, but was stopped at the outer perimeter by Secret Service agents. He is scheduled to be back in court in late June. Ryan Lucas, NPR News, Washington.
3: An update on Wall Street despite the war with Iran threatening to drag on. This is NPR News.
2: It's 5:32. With Vermont Public News, I'm Mary Angish. Good evening. A judge has delayed the trial for the man accused of shooting three Palestinian college students in Burlington in 2023. The judge ruled last week that Jason Eaton's trial would be pushed back from June to September. The delay stems from an earlier order that allowed Eaton to pursue an insanity defense. Eaton faces three counts of attempted second-degree murder. Police say he stepped off his porch, that is, in November of 2023, and shot and wounded three young men. And Swanton Electric is asking state regulators for a 30% rate hike this spring. Vermont Public's Abigail Giles has more.
6: Swanton has long enjoyed some of the lowest electric rates in the state. That's because the municipal utility generates about 80% of the power its customers use locally at a hydroelectric dam on the Missisquoi River. But last summer, the big rubber bladder that pools water above that dam sustained a 30-foot rip. Now, Swanton has to buy power it would otherwise get to sell. Bill Sheets is the Swanton Village manager.
7: This keeps me up at night. It makes me sick to my stomach when I see the difference in what we were able to once produce and what lies ahead.
6: Customers say in public comments they can't afford the rate hike. Some have asked state regulators to make the utility raise rates slowly over the next few years instead of all at once. For Vermont Public, I'm Abigail Giles.
2: Gas prices continue to rise in Vermont as the U.S. and Iran struggle to come to a peace agreement. AAA reports the average price of regular gas in Vermont is around $4.54 a gallon. That's up about 10 cents from last week. And it's slightly higher than the national average. Iran's effective closure of the Strait of Hormuz continues to cause global fuel supply concerns. Negotiations to reopen it are still underway. That is the latest news. Follow more on the app. Funding from Oliver Subaru of Rutland, where the service and sales experiences include pickup and delivery, loaners, and off-site sales availability. 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Frost advisory likely tonight outside the Champlain Valley and Northern Mountains. Lows in the 30s, cold spots 25 to 30. Tomorrow, sunny and cool, highs ranging from the mid-50s north to the 50s near 60 south and in the Champlain Valley.

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1: From the Fairbanks Museum in St. Johnsbury, this is the Eye on the Sky extended forecast. Mostly clear after midnight tonight with some clouds lingering around the border. Lows in the 30s, near 40 south, 20s in the cold spots north and Adirondacks, with scattered to widespread frost likely. Morning sunshine tomorrow, then clouds developing northeast, clearing through the afternoon. Highs in the mid to upper 50s in the sun, near 60s south, low 50s northeast. Clear skies again early tomorrow night, but clouds increase from out of the west, becoming mostly cloudy. Lows in the low to mid 30s, near 40 south of Route 4 and then in the Champlain Valley. Wednesday morning sun in the northeast, then widespread showers in northern New York spread into southern Vermont. Rain reaches north of I-89 around noon, becoming more scattered. Highs through the 50s north to south. Breezy southeast winds near 15 miles per hour. Rain becomes more scattered Wednesday night, more steady along the south. Lows in the upper 30s to mid 40s. Rain returns Thursday morning, decreasing in the afternoon. Highs in the upper 50s, low 60s south. I'm meteorologist David Rienzo with an Eye on the Sky.
2: 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And a new NPR Ipsos poll reveals Americans' evolving attitudes toward the U.S.-China relationship. 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
4: An infant formula factory in Georgia, Vermont prepares to shut down. More than 420 jobs are at stake. I'm Michaela Lafrac. Today on Vermont Edition, a factory's closure and its impact on Franklin County. We'll work to understand why it's shuttering with Vermont Business Magazine's Tim McQuiston. And the owner of Georgia Market near the Perrigo plant contemplates his own business's future. Then, overdose deaths have declined in Vermont for 3 years in a row. Why? Is it access to overdose reversal meds, state-funded treatment programs, changes in street supply? We'll break down the data with the state's Department of Health. That's all coming up on Vermont Edition. First, this hour's news.
5: Live from NPR News in Washington, I'm Ryland Barton. The Supreme Court is leaving access to a widely used abortion pill untouched until at least Thursday, while the justices consider whether to allow restrictions on the drug mifepristone. The order prevents restrictions on the medication imposed by a federal appeals court from taking effect for now. Women seeking abortions can still visit a doctor remotely, and the pill can be mailed to them. The EU says it will sanction Israeli settlers over their violence against Palestinians in the West Bank. NPR's Eleanor Beardsley reports it comes after Hungary's new government stopped blocking the measure.
6: Today, we reached a political agreement to sanction Israeli extremist settlers, said the EU's top diplomat Kaya Kallas on X. The measures, which include asset freezes and travel bans, are against three main settler organizations and their leaders. One of the groups worked to halt and disrupt humanitarian aid into Gaza. The measure will also target members of Hamas, which the EU designates as a terrorist organization. Settler violence in the occupied West Bank has increased dramatically since the 2023 war in Gaza began, and Israel has expanded settlements at a rapid pace. According to Israeli peace advocacy group Peace Now, more settlements have been approved in the last year than in the last two decades. Eleanor Beardsley, NPR News, Paris.
5: President Trump will meet with Chinese leader Xi Jinping this week in Beijing. The Iran war is likely to be a main topic, and NPR's Deepa Shivaram reports the AI race is also expected to come up.
7: When it comes to AI technology from American companies like OpenAI, Anthropic, and Google, experts say those models are better than what China's putting out. The U.S. is, by some estimates, about 6 to 12 months ahead of China. So Trump is right that the U.S. is leading the AI race in that regard. But where China is inching ahead is on AI adoption, how integrated AI is in their society, and how accessible their AI products are. In the meeting this week, Trump and Xi are expected to talk about global risk management when it comes to the rise of AI. Deepa Shivaram, NPR News.
5: A Texas man who was pardoned by President Trump for assaulting police in the January 6 attack on the U.S. Capitol has been arrested on new charges. NPR's Tom Dreisbach reports.
8: During the January 6th attack, Ryan Nichols assaulted police with pepper spray, called for revolution, and recorded this video.
9: So if you want to know where Ryan Nichols stands, Ryan Nichols
0: stands for violence.
8: Nichols was sentenced to more than 5 years in prison for his actions on January 6th, but received a full pardon from President Trump. Now, the Harrison County Sheriff's Office in Texas alleges that Nichols repeatedly confronted someone in a church parking lot and put his hand on his gun in a threatening manner, leading to his arrest. Nichols is one of dozens of pardoned January 6th defendants who have since been charged or convicted of new crimes. Tom Dreisbach, NPR News.
5: And you're listening to NPR News from Washington. The Supreme Court has sided with Alabama, vacating a lower court decision that blocked a 2023 congressional map and allowed the creation of a second majority black district in the state. The decision sends the case back to a lower court for consideration. It comes after the Supreme Court's recent ruling that weakened the Voting Rights Act. Alabama has argued that the decision should free the state to redraw its own map. Some plants appear to have a special trick to survive periods of environmental upheaval. Ari Daniel has more.
9: There are species whose entire genomes get duplicated and stuffed into every one of their cells. It can ultimately impact survival, but it's pretty common today, especially in plants. Why is that? Researchers scoured the DNA of several hundred plants for evidence of genome duplication events that occurred long ago and looked to see when they happened.
10: They do not occur randomly. They are clustered in time.
9: In particular, says Ghent University plant biologist Yves Van de Peer, they cluster during periods of turmoil over the last 150 million years, times of dramatic cooling or warming or widespread extinction. Genome duplication appears to allow plants to survive extreme environmental stress. For NPR News, I'm Ari Daniel.
5: Sales of previously occupied homes were essentially flat in April, another lackluster showing for the housing market during what's traditionally its busiest time of the year. The latest figure fell short of the pace economists were expecting. The national median sales price increased 0.9% in April from a year earlier to $417,700. It's NPR.
11: 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Ella McKay, in theaters December 12th.
12: This is the Eye on the Sky weather update from the Fairbanks Museum. There is still a chill in the air since the cold front passed yesterday, leaving today to feel 10 degrees cooler than average. Clouds clearing this evening will result in cold temperatures overnight, running the risk of frost outside of the warmer valleys west and south. While temperatures will slowly recover over the coming days, wet weather will keep conditions messy through the end of the week. The details this evening, partial clearing to the south with clouds lingering far north, highs in the mid to upper 50s near 60 south. Tonight, mostly clear after midnight with some clouds lingering at the border, cooler, lows in the 30s, some 40s south with 20s in the cold spots north and in the Adirondacks, with scattered to widespread frost possible. Sunshine to start the day tomorrow, with clouds developing northeast, clearing through the afternoon, otherwise mostly sunny. Highs in the mid to upper 50s in the sun, low 50s northeast. I'm meteorologist David Rienzo with an Eye on the Sky.
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0: This is Vermont Edition. I'm Michaela LaFrac. Manufacturing is an important part of Vermont's economy. According to the state, about 7% of Vermont workers are employed by manufacturing companies. They make an average of about $68,000 a year. But the sector is shrinking, and fast. Between 2020, before the pandemic, and now, the number of manufacturing jobs has fallen by more than 11%. Case in point, the infant formula maker Perrigo. About a year ago, it announced it would be closing its factory in Georgia, Vermont. This month, it kicked off that process. Perrigo will lay off 162 people. And by the end of June, all manufacturing at the plant will have ceased. Perrigo's story and what it signals about Vermont manufacturing will be the focus of our conversation for the first part of this hour. If you live in or around Georgia, we would really love to hear from you during this discussion. How have you seen Franklin County's economy change in recent years? Did you or a family member work in manufacturing only to see a plant close or downsize? You can give us a call at 800-639-2211 or email vermontedition@vermontpublic.org. Now, joining us this hour is Tim McQuiston. He's the editor of Vermont Business Magazine, and he's been following Franklin County's manufacturing economy for many years now. Tim, good to see you.
1: Michaela, I appreciate it. Thanks.
0: So these layoffs at Perrigo, they haven't happened just yet, if I'm understanding it correctly. The company has to notify the state about mass layoffs.
1: Yeah, I think the cutoff is pretty low, like 100 employees or something like that. But it's also a process because they have to keep up the manufacturing. On the other hand, they have clients, and it's a big process. They have orders, so it takes a while to unwind. And in fact, you mentioned they're going to be cutting the manufacturing off by June 30th, apparently. That's their goal. But they'll still have people there, in part because they had to fulfill some orders. But they also do research and development there. When they bought the plant in 2010, they put a lot of money into it. Governor Shumlin had a big presentation back then about how much money they were putting into the plant. So it was a big deal, but they also have chemists there. They have obviously a lot of quality control. So this isn't your putting one widget in front of another kind of manufacturing. It was much more involved than that. And I'm sure the average salary there is higher than the $68,000 you quoted before.
0: Mm-hmm. Yeah, so a lot of highly skilled workers. And we'll talk in a little bit, Tim, about some of the other employers where they could bring those skills. But first, I want to share a statement we got from a Perrigo spokesperson ahead of today's show. They said that there are no changes to the plan that was first communicated to employees in 2025. And, quote, Perrigo continues to actively engage with and support team members affected during this first phase of the transition. So the announcement first came in spring of last year. What reasons did the company give for why they're pulling out of this Vermont plant?
1: Well, it's general reasons for a lot of manufacturers have been a lot of consolidation. When I talk to business people, business organizations here, even on your program, consolidation has been one of the biggest factors in the 30 years I've been doing this job. Hmm. And it's hit manufacturing, it's hit fuel oil dealers, it's been another big one. But in almost every industry, there's been consolidation. Plus, there's a natural turnover in industries. Journalism, for instance, as we know, has changed quite a bit during that time as well.
0: Don't make this about the future of journalism, man. It's too dark.
1: I'm not ready. You and I have actually talked about this before. So that, you know, just the natural evolution of the economy anyway,
0: sure,
1: changes. And manufacturing, as you mentioned, has gone way down as a percentage of the economy.
0: Yeah.
1: And other higher paying jobs have filled in. That, you know, when you listen to a lot of on the commercial radio ads, a lot of the ads are employment ads. And what they're doing is really they're trying to get employees that are already here, either in manufacturing, in service, something like that, where they're giving them big bonuses. For instance, the Global Foundries plant needs a lot of skilled manufacturing people, and they're running 24/7, 365. So there are opportunities, as you mentioned, where these folks going to go. The plant in Essex isn't that far away from the Georgia plant. It's actually, you know, down the interstate and take a left. So there are probably other opportunities there, but there is a trend in dairy in general. The Franklin Foods plant
0: yep.
1: in Enosburg also is closing, or I guess closed last month. That was their schedule. The Booth Brothers fluid milk plant in Barrie is another one. Obviously, the Perrigo plant is by far the biggest. Those other two are about 150 total employees. And more of straightforward, you know, milk and cream cheese in the case of Franklin.
0: Hmm. Yeah, the St. Albans Messenger reported recently that Perrigo is one of three large manufacturers in Franklin County that have left in the past year. So there's Perrigo, there's Franklin Foods, which you just mentioned, they're a 127-year-old dairy manufacturer. Mm-hmm. And then K-Tech, I'm not sure if you're familiar with them, they produce vinyl siding in Richford.
1: Yeah, they have a lot of sort of old school manufacturing in Franklin County. And that's another type of business that has seen a lot of turnover and a lot of consolidation. As far as the dairy is concerned, Perrigo had in 2022 bought a massive plant in Wisconsin, which is the second largest dairy state in the country. Even though Vermont is by far the highest producer in New England, it's only about 18th largest in the state. California is by far the largest. Wisconsin is by far the second. And, you know, the dairy whole industry has changed because a lot of it is going to higher-end products. Vermont is doing very well with cheese, no Cabot cheese. Much higher margin. New York State is planning to open a billion-dollar plant in Rome, New York, to produce more Chobani yogurt. Mm. So all these things that are requiring a lot more dairy at a much higher consumer price, that's where the money is going. Whereas things like the Perrigo plant, what it did was it made store brand baby formula.
0: Right.
1: So
0: they
1: a little
0: would sell
1: bit,
0: it to different companies who
1: yeah,
0: would put
1: exactly.
0: their label
1: They'd
0: on it.
1: They'd have a lot of different clients. It'd be under different brands. It'd be cheaper than, say, the Similac brands. Mm-hmm. So there was a big market for it. But you can imagine with low margins, they're trying to consolidate. So they had this huge plant in Wisconsin closer to the source of their product. And that's the decision they made. In fact, Gerber got out of, they sold that plant to Perrigo because they were getting out of, they wanted to get out of the infant formula market. It just wasn't a high enough margin for them.
0: Mm-hmm. Yeah, it sounds like Perrigo's infant formula business is shrinking compared to the other products that it makes. It also does a children's oral care brand, a scar removal product, a cough and allergy medicine. So it's diversified itself already.
1: Yeah. And so if you're doing that, for instance, the organic milk market, as we know, there was an issue with that in Vermont. The local producer moved out a couple of years ago. But that is even more consolidated than a lot of these other things. Most of it is produced in Texas, mm-hmm. believe it or not, the organic milk market. So there's just a lot of consolidation. And in any product that has really low margins, you're looking for all the pennies on the dollar you can save to make it worth your while.
0: I don't think we do pennies anymore, Tim.
1: Man, what do you do? It's just like rounding, you know, one basis point or something, whatever it might be.
0: All right. Well, let's bring in another voice here. This is Megan Sullivan calling in from the Vermont Chamber of Commerce, and they're out there tracking all the different sectors of the Vermont economy, including manufacturing. And Megan is the Chamber's Vice President of Government Affairs. Megan, thanks so much for calling in.
2: Thanks so much for having me. Great to join you both.
0: Yeah, so the chamber addressed state lawmakers in Montpelier last month discussing the state of the manufacturing industry in Vermont. What was the overall message to lawmakers about how the industry is faring?
2: I think the overall message was that the industry is critically important for our workforce, for our future, but there are things that they're really struggling with. And you know, part of that is state policy. Part of it is federal policy, right? The tariffs were really hard on Vermont manufacturers. But what we're seeing overall is a decline in what percentage of employment and GDP manufacturing represents. And that's a bit of a red flag that we have to dive into deeper to understand how do we continue to support what are really good jobs and good industry in Vermont.
0: Yeah. So what are some of the best parts of these manufacturing jobs? Why do we call them good jobs? Is it pay, upward mobility?
2: I think pay, upward mobility, benefits, and manufacturing has come a long way in terms of what types of jobs they're providing, right? When you think about manufacturing, I think some people, you know, think of like really dirty, manual labor, intensive jobs, and that's really not what modern manufacturing looks like. These are really clean facilities. They're high-tech jobs where you're working with sophisticated machinery, and a lot of manufacturers are willing and happy to take people out of trade school or out of high school, as well as out of college and advanced degree programs. There's really a place for everybody and a lot of on-the-job learning opportunities.
0: Hmm. So when we think about how to make Vermont's manufacturing infrastructure attractive to companies that might want to move here or deciding whether or not they want to stay here, the infrastructure seems like a big issue. I mean, Tim, you just brought up that Perrigo bought the Georgia plant in 2010, but it's much older than that. Yeah,
1: it's about 40 years old when Wyeth built it, actually, because obviously there's dairy available. There is the St. Albans Cooperative Creamery, so there was a source of, obviously, milk products there. So it seemed like a natural fit.
0: Yeah. So a company like Perrigo that's making infant formula must need to meet very high standards. Megan, is that a struggle in a place like Vermont for companies in certain sectors because of the older infrastructure that exists here?
2: It can really be a struggle, right? That older infrastructure. I mean, we talk about it certainly in housing, right? How challenging is it to build new housing in Vermont because of our aging infrastructure and our permitting processes? Now, put that on an industrial level, and that challenge is amplified. Whether it's, you know, water, wastewater, something as sophisticated as Perrigo, where you really have to have high standards for these massive dryers. If you need to build new dryers to ensure that you're meeting those high standards, and you think about the length of time it's going to take to permit that in Vermont versus ready-to-go infrastructure in another state, it can be really challenging to choose to stay here.
1: Mm. Yeah, the quality control was very high there. You had to put on the moon suits to go in there. It's like, so very, very high end, and, you know, the management and everything like that. And that was one of the reasons Perrigo gave for leaving, is the upgrade they would have had to put into that plant.
0: Mm. And some of those regulations are, a lot of them are coming from the federal government.
1: Oh, yeah. I think Megan's more talking about like the Act 250 type regulations to get it going. I'm not sure there's any health difference between us and Wisconsin.
0: Mm-hmm. Is that right, Megan?
2: Yeah, I think, you know, those federal standards that have to be met, whatever state you're in, we do have additional state standards here. I think we also, we try and punch above our weight in terms of the assistance we give. We have great regional development corporations who have professionals who are working with businesses through this process, a great Department of Economic Development. But in terms of the number of people, the amount of money that the state is putting into economic development in order to attract, retain, grow businesses here, it's really not at the level that most other states are doing it. And when we talk to some of our members in the manufacturing industry, they are getting actively called to get poached to move to other states, right? There's a recruitment path that other states are taking because they know this is great, you know, new revenue. Hmm. When you export a product, you import dollars. That grows the overall pie for a state. So we see some states making huge investments into doing that recruitment that we just don't have the opportunity to do.
0: Right. And no, at in Montpelier right now at the State House, there's so much conversation going on as we get closer to the end of the legislative session about property taxes in particular, but taxes as a whole. One of the taxes that I imagine does come up in your conversations with manufacturing companies is the payroll tax that Vermont created a few years ago to fund child care. I know the folks that pushed that legislation forward had a number of allies in the business community who said, you know, yes, this payroll tax is worth it and it will help our employees because affordable child care is such a major need here. But I wonder if there has been pushback to that payroll tax, if that's on the list of strains on manufacturing companies.
2: I think that's especially true when you look outside of Chittenden County. When you get out to some areas in the state that hasn't seen the growth in spots that we've seen in Chittenden County, we heard about this specifically from one of our businesses at that policy day where they said, you know, we have half of our employees live in New Hampshire and they travel over to our facility and we provide great jobs and great benefits. They're paying that payroll tax, but they don't have access to that benefit. You know, they don't get the CCFAP. They don't get that subsidy because they're not Vermont residents. It's a heck of a time if they wanted to become a Vermont resident to find housing, and their county hasn't seen any new spots created. So even if that employee wanted to travel to Vermont so that their child could have a spot at a Vermont childcare facility, they haven't seen spots grow. So they're sort of saying, you know, we're paying this payroll tax. What's coming out to about $70,000 a year, that's a position for a small manufacturing that can be really important, and we're not seeing the benefits. So I think those are the areas where we see people are starting pushing back, saying, I think we need to really look at, is this program rolling out equitably across the state, not just in our major economic centers?
0: But sorry, to be clear on the point you're making there, it's not the employees in New Hampshire that are paying that tax, it's the company that they work for. So They're not both.
2: So it's the tax is split 75% on the employer, 25% on the employee.
0: Right. Okay.
2: So the employee who's paying that percentage is saying, why am I paying this tax if I don't get the benefit? And the employer is saying, you know, this is supposed to help all of my employees, but the ones that we're paying it for don't get to use the benefits of it. So there's definitely a rub there, especially when we look down the Connecticut River Valley, folks that rely on New Hampshire workers.
1: Hmm. And to be fair, that one of the reasons why it was instituted and businesses were supporting it is that when I talk to them, it's, you know, housing, workforce, taxes, supply chain, and childcare is always mentioned as an issue because if you don't have childcare, you're not going to have the workforce. You don't have the workforce. You don't have the economy. So there's a lot of different moving parts there. And that it also comes up with property taxes and other kinds of taxes as well.
0: Yeah. So, Megan, lastly, when you were at the State House in Montpelier, what were some of the pieces of legislation that you all were advocating for that could help manufacturing companies either attract the companies to come here or stay here if they're considering moving?
2: I think, you know, our focus right now is less on attracting. It's really hard to recruit new businesses, but the ones that we start here, how do we grow them? And there's a piece of legislation that we've worked really collaboratively on with legislators about expanding Vermont's research and development tax credit. This would move us from a 37% tax credit to 75%. That would make us, as the state, have one of the highest research and development tax credits in the nation. The other piece that's related to that is we need a report on how are we actually telling businesses about the opportunities out there for them. We've made a ton of investments in workforce development opportunities, education opportunities. We don't do a great job of telling people. One thing that happened at that meeting was a legislator said, how many of you feel like you have a really good understanding of the opportunities available to you in the state, the financing opportunities, the workforce development opportunities? In a room of 100 people, one person raised their hand. So we need to do a better job of when we actually pass legislation that could help businesses grow here, that could help them attract a workforce that they need here. We actually have to tell them about it and do it in an innovative way to say, you know, here's a tool you can use to recruit somebody, or here's a tool where you can upgrade your workforce and we're going to help you get there. We don't do a great job of sort of marketing ourselves to Vermonters. So there's two pieces of legislation there that we're really excited to see cross the finish line this year.
0: Hmm. Megan Sullivan is with the Vermont Chamber of Commerce. Megan, thanks so much for calling in today.
2: Thanks for having me.
0: All right, we got to take a short break. Tim McQuiston from Vermont Business Magazine, you're going to stick around?
1: I'll stick around if you need me.
0: Thank you. Thank you. All right, you're listening to Vermont Edition. Stay with us.
3: 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I'm Liz Fullerton. You can join us in person tomorrow night, May 12th, at Paramount Theater in Rutland, or Wednesday the 13th in West Dover. We are screening the award-winning documentary Best Day Ever, which is set in Vermont. The film follows two adaptive mountain bikers as they take on the challenges of disability and discover friendship and freedom and a deep sense of belonging. You can watch that tomorrow or Wednesday. 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
0: Welcome back to Vermont Edition. I'm Michaela Lafrac. If you're just tuning in, we're discussing the shutdown of the Perrigo infant formula plant in the town of Georgia, Vermont. The company notified the state of Vermont earlier this month that it will be laying off 162 employees. Our guest is Tim McQuiston, editor of Vermont Business Magazine. And if you live in Franklin County or you or a family member work at the Perrigo plant, tell us how this impending closure will affect you. You can give us a call at 800-639-2211 or email vermontedition@vermontpublic.org. So, Tim, you've been following kind of the broader story of Franklin County's economy for a while now. So I'm guessing the news of this closure when it came out last year didn't totally surprise you.
1: Well, especially in the context of how manufacturing, as you mentioned at the top of the show, has evolved so much. And especially in the dairy industry. But Franklin County, is the economy there has changed so extraordinarily in the 30 years I've been doing this job. It's become a bedroom community, Chittenden County. There's a lot of real estate development, a lot of housing development. A lot of the traditional manufacturing is still there. Obviously, the agriculture is still there, but that's changed, as we know. The number of dairy farms has gone way down, but the number of farms is the same. So it's kind of evolved a little bit. The maple industry, which was always big there, is even bigger now. Obviously, in the last couple of years, they've been hit by the whole Canadian thing because they're, you know, a border state to Quebec. So there's a lot of different things going on there, and it's changed a lot. And it's interesting. Even the Lamoille Valley Rail Trail made a difference in the local economy as a really great tourist and outdoor experience. So It's changed a lot. It'll be interesting to see how it evolves now that, you know, the dairy industry itself is evolving and some of these other major manufacturers have stepped away.
0: Yeah. You referred to the Canadian thing, which I think most of our listeners know exactly what you're talking about.
1: Well, it's not only the tariffs, it's the attitude.
0: Yep.
1: It's the value of the Canadian dollar. Mm-hmm. I mean, there's many things going on involving the Canadians.
0: Well, one thing I wanted to ask you about was President Trump's tariffs. His main argument when imposing these tariffs on imported goods at the beginning of last year was that it was going to hopefully push companies to expand U.S. manufacturing to avoid these tariffs. Is there any evidence of that happening here in Vermont?
1: It's hard to say if it's happened in Vermont. Certainly a lot of big manufacturers, Apple and that sort of level, have said they're going to open plants here in the U.S. In the U.S., not
0: it's
1: in
0: like
1: Vermont. We're going to put a huge plant. But it doesn't seem like it's affected Vermont too much. Maybe Global Foundries will see some more contracts, but it probably won't expand the plant in Vermont. It'll probably just keep it going at a very high level.
0: Mm. Well, it's not only employees of the Perrigo factory itself who are going to be impacted by this closure. Other local small businesses are going to feel the change, too. Georgia Market is just down the road from Perrigo, and we're joined now by its owner, Zev Wertz. Zev, hey.
4: Hello.
0: Hi, thanks so much for calling in. So you bought the market about a year ago with your wife, as I understand it. Was this before or after Perrigo announced that it was going to be shutting down?
4: It was after. We knew about the closures at that time.
0: Okay. All right. So it wasn't going to influence your decision to buy it?
4: Not at all.
0: Okay. But what has been the relationship between your business and that factory or other large manufacturing in the area? Do you have regulars who come in before or after their shifts?
4: Before, during, and after. So we have there's no real town center, so we're kind of the de facto center. So we have a lot of people that come in for breakfast sandwich and a coffee and for a chat before work, come by for lunch, get something from the food truck, and then come by before when they're done with work and get dinner to take home. So it's very sad to see this happening in our area.
0: Yeah. Do you worry about the market's bottom line now that these folks are going to be working elsewhere?
4: No, I'm not necessarily worried for the market. It will definitely affect us for sure. We're very diversified, so we'll be able to pivot. You know, our main concern is for the employees, for the factory, and for our town. What that means, losing such an anchor in our area.
0: Yeah. And as we mentioned earlier, the St. Albans Messenger had a story recently about the three factories in Franklin County that have announced their closing in the past year. Some of those are still in progress, like Perrigo and others that's already occurred. So have you either in, you know, your business's bottom line or just in conversations with friends and family felt the impact of those closures?
4: For sure, we definitely feel it, because some of our regulars we don't see anymore, and it's hard. You know, it's hard enough to do business in Vermont in general, and having such a large percentage of manufacturing from our area no longer being there, it affects all of us, all of the other businesses that are supported by these manufacturing facilities. It affects us all.
0: Yeah. And Zev, how long have you lived in Georgia?
4: Going on 20 years now.
0: Okay. How have you seen the economy there change over the past two decades?
4: I think it's cyclical. We've seen it, you know, grow and grow and grow. And now I think we're at a point where we're starting to see some major decline, and hopefully we'll see future growth. But again, it's difficult, you know, with some of the taxes on the businesses, both, you know, at a state level and, you know, at a local level, that get imposed on these businesses. It makes it hard for them to stay and want to do business in the area.
0: Zev Wertz runs Georgia Market in Georgia, Vermont. Zev, thanks so much for chatting with us today, and good luck.
4: Thank you for having me on. Appreciate it.
0: Yeah. Tim McQuiston, we just heard Zev talking about sort of the cyclical nature, the booms and busts of the economy there in Franklin County. That feels different than this kind of steady downward trend in manufacturing that we were talking about earlier with the Vermont Chamber of Commerce with Megan Sullivan. What do you think?
1: Well, one of the other concerns when I was thinking about this piece that we're doing today is Franklin County also has a lot of federal employees through the Immigration Service. So it's those are very high pay and benefits,
0: right,
1: jobs. We know that federal employment has gone down anyway. So that's another concern. So you have manufacturing on the one hand, you have government workers on the other. And the other piece of it, and Zev was kind of getting at this, is the loss of community, and not only the loss of the people, but also what does it do to the grand list of the

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1: When I first started here, you just can't replace these old traditional manufacturing kind of positions, though. But, you know, the St. Albans Town Industrial Park is doing great. That's where the big Ben & Jerry's plant is. That's where the Peerless Clothing plant is. So they've really benefited from a growth in the economy over, you know, mostly probably in the 90s and the early 2000s. And so now we're in another transition. Where does it go from here? It'll be kind of interesting to see how it does go here. But it has definitely changed over time.
2: Well, I'm glad you brought up the Ben & Jerry's factory up there, because that was going to be my next question for you, which was, where else can these highly skilled factory workers find employment in the region? What other big employers are there that might be able to absorb some of these workers?
1: Well, there seems to be a constant request in not only in manufacturing, but also in construction as well. There's a lot of need. And if you have a skill, and a lot of, particularly in the Perrigo plant, there's a lot of highly skilled workers. So when this was first announced, it didn't seem like this was going to be as devastating as like IBM laying off 5,000 workers 30 right. years ago.
2: Right.
1: It was not going to be devastating like that. We mentioned GlobalFoundries before, which might be a natural, because that's also, you know, you have to put on your moon suits to go work there too. So it's obviously a high qualification there as well. And other manufacturers are still going. The plants in the St. Albans Town Industrial Park, a lot of that is warehousing and distribution. So it's probably not quite at the same manufacturing level, other than the Ben & Jerry's, and there's, you know, the chocolate factory and stuff like that. So it's a little bit different. It's not one-to-one. It's very possible they'll have to travel outside of Franklin County, probably to Chittenden County, to find jobs of the same pay level.
2: Hmm. And then lastly, Tim, as we keep reiterating, this is one of three closures that have happened in Franklin County in the past year. How likely do you think it is that we're going to hear of more?
1: I think it's, you know, we talked about the cyclical nature of the yeah. economy, and I'm pretty sure we're going to hear more. But what is going to take its place? You know, and it seems to have been that there's always something that takes its place. And Vermont is doing, as maybe not right now, but in recent years, it's doing as well economically as it's ever done in the history of the state. So it's because of the economy has become much more diversified and much more on high end. You know, the manufacturing now is actually higher end than it even used to be, but also, you know, business services and the government jobs even. And those people are getting paid a lot more. Construction pays a lot more. Construction is still doing very, very well across the state. Kind of curiously that it's still doing very well, but there doesn't seem to be a shortage of contracts. There's a shortage of workers, so that provides employment opportunities as well.
2: Tim McQuiston, editor of Vermont Business Magazine, thanks so much for talking through this with us today.
1: Well, there's a lot to talk about, Mikhail, so thank you.
2: Yeah. All right. We have to take one more short break. Coming up, new data from Vermont's Department of Health shows overdose deaths declined last year for the third year in a row. That's promising, but there's still a lot of debate about how to best support people with drug addiction. We'll talk through it all in 1 minute right here on Vermont Edition.
3: 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And a new NPR Ipsos poll reveals Americans' evolving attitudes toward the U.S.-China relationship. 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

0: And coming up on the Sports Report, we speak with UVM's new women's head basketball coach, Maureen McGarrity. That's ahead on Vermont Public. 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
1: Welcome back to Vermont Edition. I'm Michaela Lefrak. Nationwide, the number of deaths from drug overdoses is dropping. The peak in 2023 was 113,000 deaths. Last year, it was under 72,000. This decline is being mirrored in Vermont. Drugs killed 170 people in Vermont last year. That's a 36% drop from 2023. This short-term decline is promising for public health officials who are still trying to understand exactly why it's happening. Here to talk us through the current public health thinking is Shayla Livingston. She's the Interim Deputy Commissioner for the Vermont Department of Health. Shayla, welcome.
2: Hi, Michaela. Thanks so much for having me.
1: I'm very glad to have you. So we're getting this data from this annual report from the Vermont Department of Health, a fatal overdose report. Can you give us kind of the top line summary? What did we learn from this year's report?
2: Sure. So like you just said, the good thing is that we're seeing a decline. So we in Vermont saw the highest number of deaths from drug overdose in 2022 with 269. And that's all drug deaths, not just opioids. And it dropped down this year to 170. And that's good. But of course, it's way too many. 170 people dying, that's people's parents, children, friends, family, and the impact that that has on Vermonters is still devastating and still much higher than what we saw before the pandemic. So while we are hopeful, we're not going to slow down any of the efforts that we are doing in our treatment, our prevention, intervention, and harm reduction, which hopefully are contributing to this decline.
1: Yeah. And just a small note about the data here. There were 12 pending death certificates at the time the report was published. So depending on what you find out from those, what's reported, that number could actually change the percentages significantly in a small state like Vermont if the main number we're talking about here is 170 drug overdose deaths.
2: Yeah, that's true. And actually, in Vermont, we are, in some ways, it's easier to analyze this data than in other states because we only have one centralized office of the chief medical examiner. But you are right that those data take time, the tests and the conclusions take time. And so you will see, if you look at these reports consistently, even past numbers change. And we do try to note that in the notes.
1: So let's talk through some of the demographic trends that this data from the report shows us. Are men or women more likely to die from an overdose? And at what age?
2: Yeah. So men are more likely than women. We've got about 66% are men and 34% are women. And then we are seeing, and that's been true for a while, what we are seeing is a slight increase over many years, so over almost a decade, a slight increase in the age. So it's about 40 in 2016 average age to about 46 in 2025. I can't tell you exactly why that is. Again, there's this tiny little ray of hope in me that maybe that means fewer younger people are starting to use these substances and therefore at lower risk of dying.
1: Well, and also Vermont has a rapidly aging population. So I wondered too, seeing that if that tied in as well, there's a declining number of young people in the state.
2: That is also true. Yes.
1: So there's been, as you mentioned, a pretty big change, a pretty big drop in overdose deaths in the past few years. What do you all think at the Department of Health are the major contributing factors to that decline?
2: Sure. So like you said at the beginning, it is also a national trend. We're seeing this in many, not all, but most other states. We think and hope that the work that we've done to invest in prevention, treatment, intervention, harm reduction, and recovery are having an impact. So really making sure that we're reaching out to people, that we are getting them into treatment, that we are finding ways to engage them in recovery, that is helpful. And we have expanded all of those services in the state over the past decade, and also in the country, so not just in Vermont. Obviously, there are also, cultural, social trends, and the drug supply itself changes. And, when that happens, Vermont is affected. And so all of these different things, it is very, very difficult to pinpoint exactly why it's happening. But I can tell you that we're not about to stop what we've been doing. And we're hoping, to, again, sort of double down, continue on, see those numbers continue to drop through, more focus on investment, and honestly also being flexible and changing the interventions that are needed as the drugs and drug supply change and the treatment modalities need to adapt. We've recently invested in Vermont in something called contingency management, which is a kind of treatment that works really well for people who are using both stimulants and opioids or just stimulants. And stimulants are really hard to treat because we don't have a drug like a prescription like buprenorphine, which we use to treat opioid use disorder for stimulants. And so we've got to get creative. We have to work with providers and come up with these new ways. And so it is also a game of constantly adapting and coming up with new ways to address the emerging trends, because it is constantly shifting.
1: Mm. Well, that leads me into my next question for you about the specific drugs we're talking about here. The report says that opioids play a role in the vast majority of the overdose deaths from last year and in many years prior to that. But also, a common combination was fentanyl plus cocaine, a stimulant, like you were just describing. I think there's common awareness at this point about fentanyl's deadly properties, but why the dual prevalence of fentanyl and cocaine in overdose deaths?
2: Oof, I don't know if I can give you the why, but I can give you the change. The change over the years has been pretty dramatic, and specifically opioids plus stimulants. The percentage in 2016, so again, almost a decade ago, was about 16% of the fatalities had both of those present. And now we're up to 48%, with actually last year in 2024, the year before the report, was 61%. So we are seeing a huge increase there in that dual use.
1: Xylazine has been another drug that that public health officials have been very concerned about. It burst onto the scene just a couple years ago in 2021. And this report shows that xylazine-involved deaths decreased 67% from 2024 to 2025. That's a very dramatic drop.
2: It is, and it's good that we are seeing that. And again, hopeful. We have been doing work out through our syringe service programs and community providers with drug testing kits and drug testing, and trying to do a lot of awareness around the risks of xylazine. Again, that was something that, like you said, arrived on the scene pretty dramatically. And really trying to work with folks who are using to make sure they know about the potency and the risk when that drug is present. So like you said, from 2024 to 2025, we saw about a 67% drop in the fatality from xylazine. And so hopefully we'll continue to see that. There's a new sedative. I'm not going to say the drug name right, but there's always new and emerging ones, and there's a new one that's coming on the market that we're going to start trying to look into as well. And so just this sort of constant change means that we do need to constantly be educating people, switching up what we're looking for, and being cognizant that it's not going to, you know, it's not going to remain the same. I mean, fentanyl was that way as well. A number of years ago, the fentanyl, you know, synthetic kind of black market fentanyl wasn't a problem. And now, as you stated, it's, you know, incredibly problematic in our drug supply.
1: So looking at the data, I was really struck by one other change, which was that in 2025, only three overdose deaths involved heroin. In 2018, that number was 69. Was that major drop due, if you know, to a drop in supply or some other sort of intervention that could be replicated with other drugs?
2: So again, I want to be careful with my assumptions of the why, but the drug supply itself has changed. And like I said, when we first started publishing this report, you know, heroin was just starting to creep onto to the map, and we were really seeing most of our overdoses as prescription opioids. That was the vast majority, and then the supply of heroin, you know, became more prevalent, and people started to use that. And if you look at the graph in the report itself, you can see as fentanyl takes off, you know, kind of in this very scary rise between 2019 and 2022, the heroin numbers start to fall. And so, you know, they are not the same thing, obviously, but it, you know, that there is sort of a little bit of a replacement factor there happening. Market.
1: So Burlington, excuse me, is working on finding a place to site a safe injection facility. This is one of the more experimental attempts by the state to address the opioid crisis. The Vermont Senate has been considering a bill to allocate just over $1 million more of opioid settlement funds to this safe injection site process. What's the Department of Health's current role in this project? Like, do you advise lawmakers on whether or not to move forward with it? It seems like they're at a really critical and difficult decision point right now.
2: Sure. So lawmakers passed a bill to fund this a couple of years ago and directed the department to work with the city of Burlington. And so we have a grant with the city of Burlington, and they are currently in their sort of evaluation and assessment phase of their grant, looking, like you said, for a specific location to site this facility. Where our role is to write guidelines, so we issued guidelines for what would be required to run an overdose prevention center in the state of Vermont, and to oversee the grant with the city. The city's subcontracted out the actual work of running the location. And so we're just there to facilitate that at this point. And they've just submitted their assessment report, which they did a bunch of surveys and interviews with folks in the Burlington area to understand what the needs and desires were of the community. That was submitted at the end of April. And we're like you said, waiting to see if they can find a location to get going.
1: And if you want to learn more about the safe injection site that is currently under development in Burlington, this Thursday, May 14th, we'll be joined by Burlington's mayor, Emma Mulvaney-Stanek, and we'll be sure to ask her some questions about it. You can also send yours ahead of that show to VermontEdition@vermontpublic.org. Shayla, lastly, I'm wondering if you might be able to highlight for us one specific program that the Vermont Department of Health is involved in right now to curb opioid addiction or overdose deaths that's giving you some hope.
2: Sure. Well, I mentioned it before, but I'll mention it again. This contingency management treatment is exciting to me, that we are sort of leaning into these more, you know, newer modalities for Vermont and trying to spread what is really effective treatment throughout our system of care here. Another really new piece that we have invested in is outreach and engagement workers at all of our substance use providers across the state. And it took a little while for folks to find people and hire them, but What's exciting to me is having trained people who are able to go out into the community and find the Vermonters who are not quite ready or haven't on their own gone to treatment and see if they can engage them and get them into some of our systems. And that's a place where I think we need to grow, and we have this new service. And I think it is, you know, important and exciting to try to continue to engage folks and go out and seek them out to try to get more people into treatment. Because while this report is morbid and hard to read, a message I want to just remind everyone is that recovery is possible, and we see it, and it happens here in Vermont every day. And people, you know, it can be exhausting to watch people go through opioid addiction, drug addiction, alcohol addiction, whatever their substance use condition is. But it's a chronic disease. It's not a moral failing. And, you know, treatment is here, and recovery can happen, and it does happen. And we are seeing that, and we have a really, really strong recovery community in the state. And so to get some resources out to try to engage the folks who haven't engaged yet, I think is really, really important and really exciting and hopeful.
1: Shayla Livingston is the interim deputy commissioner for the Vermont Department of Health. Shayla, thank you for helping us understand this report.
2: Thanks so much, Michaela.
1: All right, that's all the time we have for Vermont Edition today. Our show is directed by Mary Angish. John Ahrens is our managing producer. Andrea Lorien and Daniela Fierro are our producers. Our call screener today was Kelly Delorier, and our theme music is by Myra Flynn. I'm Michaela LaFrac. Thank you so much for listening, and we will catch up again soon.

0: It is 8 o'clock Monday night, so it's time again for our very own sports report with Mitch Wortlieb. That's coming up next. The University of Vermont wants to build a $175 million athletic and entertainment venue, and it's asking Vermont lawmakers to chip in taxpayer money to support the project. 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
1: After making the NCAA March Madness Tournament 3 of the past 4 years, the UVM women's basketball team hopes to continue their run of success with a new head coach. I'm Mitch Wortlieb, your host for The Sports Report, the new show that's all about the world of sports in Vermont and beyond. Coming up, Maureen McGarrity has been tapped to lead the Catamounts this season after the departure of head coach Alyssa Kresge. McGarrity comes to Catamount Country after a 4-year stint at Holy Cross and a run that included back-to-back Patriot League titles. We'll speak with McGarrity about her plans for keeping the Catamounts a force to be reckoned with in America East women's hoops. Also, Vermont Public reporter Howard Weiss-Tisman joins us to talk about the settlement reached between the Vermont Principals Association and a Vermont middle school following a lawsuit over a transgender athlete. And we check out Best Day Ever, a new documentary about the world's first fully adaptive mountain bike trail network, and it's right here in Vermont. All that and more after the news.
2: Live from NPR News in Washington, I'm Ryland Barton. President Trump heads to China tomorrow, and he's taking a sizable business delegation with him, including some of the biggest names in corporate America. NPR's John Ruich reports this comes during a period of relative calm in the U.S.-China trade relationship.
3: According to the White House, more than a dozen top U.S. executives will be on the trip this week, including Apple's Tim Cook, Boeing CEO Kelly Ortberg, and Elon Musk of Tesla and SpaceX fame. Musk also co-led Trump's Department of Government Efficiency early in his second term. There are financiers in the group, too, from BlackRock, Blackstone,